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Let not your heart be troubled. Ye believe in God, believe also in me. In my Father's house are many mansions. If it were not so, I would have told you. I go to prepare a place for you. And if I go and prepare a place for you, I will come again and receive you unto myself, that where I am, there ye may be also. And whither I go ye know, and the way ye know. Thomas saith unto him, Lord, we know not whither thou goest, and how can we know the way? Jesus saith unto him, I am the way, the truth, and the life. No man cometh unto the Father, but by me.

A company known for its faith-based films is branching out into the stand-up comedy arena. This is Truth Itself. The Wonder Project is known for producing such hits as Young Washington and House of David. It now wants to provide entertainment that brings families together without sacrificing laughs. The studio is about to launch Good Days, Better Nights, one of six original stand-up specials featured in Wonder Presents The Stand-Ups, Wonder Project's first foray into comedy programming on Prime Video. The weekly series marks a new chapter for the John Irwin-helmed studio, which has built its reputation on faith and family-oriented films and series. Each of the six specials will debut weekly. The special stars comedians Sterling Scott, Carolyn Ray, K. Trevor Wilson, Ola Dada, Sabrina Douglas, and Erica Sigurdsson. Although Wonder Presents The Stand-Ups emphasizes family-friendly comedy, the comedians featured in the series push back against the idea that clean comedy is inherently more restrictive than edgier material. They point to the growing popularity of comedians such as Nate Bargatze, who has opened up about how he views his comedy as a calling from God, and the emergence of family-friendly comedy platforms reflect a broader shift in audience demand. Sterling Scott told the Christian Post, "If you only have R-rated stuff, you close off such a big audience. But by making it family-friendly, you welcome everyone." 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

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If you are in the Rhema, Pine Hill, or Zuni Pueblo area, I would like to invite you to Mount Calvary Baptist Church. We are a church that has a heart to see everyone come to know Jesus as their Savior and live a victorious life in Christ. We are located just 2 miles south of Highway 53 on the road that goes to Pine Hill. We have Sunday school for all ages at 10 a.m., and the main service starts at 11 a.m. Our Wednesday evening Bible study and prayer meeting is at 6 p.m. Thank you for listening to Native Bible Radio and KOFJ 88.1 FM, and keep on following Jesus.

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Psalm 145, verse 4, one generation shall praise thy works to another and shall declare thy mighty acts. 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
2: Hello, boys and girls. This is Uncle Dan.
3: And I'm Aunt Carol. Welcome, everyone. Kids, moms, dads, aunts, uncles, grandparents.
2: Cousins.
3: Ah, yes, cousins. And friends, too. We're glad you could all join us.
2: If you've ever loved an animal, you'll really like today's story.
3: Well, Uncle Dan, I think just about everyone has had a special pet in their lives. So let's get started right away. We call this story, The Bluest Ribbon.
4: Well, this one happened on Milkmore Farm, one of the largest dairy farms on all of the eastern seacoast. There were nearly 300 black and white Holstein cows on Milkmore Farm, and it took many workers to run the farm. One of the workers was Mr. Nelson, father of Whit and Corky. The Nelson family lived right on the farm, and many times father would let Corky and Whit help him with the milking. In this way, the boys got so they knew all the cows by name.
5: Hey, Dad, may I help with the milking tonight?
6: You'll have to ask Mr. Hank. He's the boss.
4: Mr. Hank was the herd manager for Mr. Lindley, the owner who lived in the city. Mr. Hank was a nice man and usually let Corky and Whit help do the milking. Once in a while, he'd even send them on errands.
7: Hey, Whit, you and Corky can go into the field after one of the cows, Lady Queen. For some reason, she didn't come up with the other cows.
8: Sure, Mr. Hank. Lady Queen's a good cow. We'll go get her. Come on, Corky.
7: Better get a hustle on. It's getting late.
8: We'll hurry.
5: Say, Whit, which cow's Lady Queen?
8: She's that good cow. The one that won those ribbons at the fair. She's got two blue ribbons.
5: What do blue ribbons mean?
8: That means Lady Queen got first prize. Twice.
5: Why didn't she come up with the other cows?
8: I don't know.
5: Where do you reckon she is?
8: Down in the woods somewhere. Near Catfish Creek, I suppose.
5: What would Lady Queen be doing way down there?
8: Nice lonely place for her to hide a calf.
5: She got a calf?
8: I reckon she has by now. That's probably why she didn't come up with the other cows. I hope it's a heifer. Everybody gets tickled over a girl calf.
5: Yeah, nobody cares much about a bull calf. Why?
8: Heifers make milk cows when they grow up, and bull calves don't. Hurry up, Corky. It's getting late, and we've got a long ways to go.
5: Wait for me, Whit.
8: Oh, it's just like a jungle in here. Can't hardly push through those brambles.
5: Do you see her yet? Do you see Lady Queen yet?
8: No, but I caught a glimpse of something white. It might be a cow. I can't be sure. There, I see it again.
5: So do I.
8: Yeah, that's Lady Queen, all right. Oh, she looks a little peeved, like she don't want us around.
5: Well, she hurt us?
8: With a calf hit around, it's hard to tell what she might do.
5: Why does she keep stamping around in front of that briar patch?
8: That's where she's got her calf hit, I expect. You wait here. I'm going in there. Hold on now, Lady Queen. I'm not going to hurt your calf. Oh, well, look at here. Aw, isn't she cute? Hey, Corky, it's a heifer calf. Come see it.
5: Yeah, but Lady Queen's shaking her head at me.
8: Oh, I'll take you in. I guess Lady Queen's more used to me or something. Anyway, she's not going to hurt either one of us.
5: Ooh, she sure's a cute little calf. There's a white place on her head that looks exactly like a seven. Little white spot on her nose, too.
8: Yeah, and her legs are white. She looks like she's got socks on.
5: Feel of her. Feels like she's got a coat made of velvet.
8: Yeah, Lady Queen's got herself a little princess.
5: Say, that's a good name for her.
8: Little princess?
5: Yeah.
8: Little princess. Yeah. Yeah, we're gonna call you Little Princess. Come on now, Little Princess. We gotta get you up to the barn. Help me, Corky. We gotta pick her up.
5: Wow, she's heavy.
8: Come on, lift harder.
5: We're gonna carry her all the way to the barn?
8: No. As soon as we get her out of the brush, we'll put her down and see if she can walk.
4: Little Princess could walk, but she made it only halfway to the barn. Lady Queen coaxed her calf, but she couldn't move another step. She just laid down and wouldn't move. By this time, it was getting dark, and Whit was getting worried.
8: From here, it looks like the lights in the barn are all out.
5: They probably got the chores all done.
8: Yeah. You go to the house, Corky, and tell Mr. Hank that Lady Queen's got a calf, and we got it as far home as we can. I'll stay here and take care of her.
5: Okay, I'll be back as soon as I can get Mr. Hank.
7: Come in. Oh, it's you, Corky. You find Lady Queen?
5: Yep, and she's got herself a calf. We can't bring her all the way in, though, Mr. Hank.
7: Can't it walk?
5: It got tired, I guess.
7: Well, why don't you haul it the rest of the way in a wheelbarrow? I got a good TV program on. I don't want to leave. When it's over, I'll be out.
5: Okay, Mr. Hank.
4: After Corky and Whit got Little Princess into the barn, they fixed her up in a nice, clean stall. Then they stayed around for a while, talking to the calf and rubbing her soft velvet hair. Almost at once, Corky and Whit loved that brand new calf.
8: Now, I know we shouldn't love Little Princess so much, Corky, because she's not ours. But somehow, it just seems as if she is ours. Anyway, I can't help but love her.
4: Almost every night after school, Corky and Whit would jump into their jeans in a hurry and run out to the barn to see how Little Princess was doing. She grew just fine at first, until Mr. Hank took her away from her mother on the third day. They started feeding her milk from a pail like they did all the calves, and for some reason it just didn't agree with her. She began getting sick. Then she got very sick, and soon she was so sick she was almost dead.
8: Look at Little Princess, Corky. She can't even lift her head.
5: And she's not hardly breathing. Did they have the vet?
8: Yeah, the doc was here twice. Kept dosing her with medicine, but it's not doing her any good.
5: What are they going to do with her now?
8: Well, I heard Mr. Hank say he was going to shoot her, put her out of her misery.
5: Look, Whit. Little Princess just twitched her nose a little bit.
8: I'm going in there and rub her a little bit. Corky, you say a prayer for Little Princess, and so will I. She just can't die, Corky. She just can't.
9: Hey there, boys. You wouldn't be annoying that calf, would you?
8: Oh, no, sir.
5: We aren't bothering her, Mr. Hank.
8: What are you going to do with her, Mr. Hank?
9: Got to shoot her, I guess. She's too far gone for any hope for her. Mr. Lindley said not to spend any more vet money on her.
8: Can I work on her a little bit before you shoot her?
9: You? What do you think you are, a magician or something? What are you going to do with her?
8: Oh, nothing special. Just thought I might try a few things my mother does to me and Corky when we get sick.
9: Yeah, won't do any harm, I guess. Go ahead and mess around. When you get through fussing with her, let me know and I'll get my gun and ease her out of her suffering.
8: Yes, sir. I'll let you know. Come on, Corky. We got things to do. You go get a bucket of hot water, and I'll get the curry comb and the things from the harness room. Now you're clean, little princess. And you're gonna get a rub down with this gunny sack, just like your mother would do with her tongue if she were here.
5: Look, Whit. She's trying to raise her head.
8: That's the girl, little princess. Lift up your pretty little head. That's the way. Keep trying. That's right. There, get your feet moving, too. Keep them wiggling. Oh, you'll be on those wobbly little feet before you know it. You're gonna be a queen yet, you are, little princess. You're gonna break records and win ribbons, just like your mother did. There, that's it. That's it. A little higher now. Look, Corky. She's trying to get up. She's gonna make it.
4: Little Princess did make it. She did get up. At first, she was pretty wobbly, but she kept getting better and better. She got so she could take milk again, and the next thing Corky and Whit knew, Mr. Hank was planning to enter her at the fair. Mr. Hank had all hands working getting the other cattle ready for the show. One day, he stopped the two boys when they were walking toward the barn.
9: Hey, you two boys. Want to fit that calf of yours up for the fair?
8: Oh, go on, Mr. Hank. You know Little Princess isn't our calf. I wish she were.
9: Yeah, you act like she's yours. Well, you want to fix her up or not?
8: You mean we can get Little Princess ready for the fair? All by ourselves?
9: That's what I mean. You got to wash her and trim her, shine her horns and hooves.
8: Do we get to stay with her at the fair?
9: One of you, yeah. Be a good help, in fact.
8: Oh, boy. Corky, did you hear that? Little Princess is going to the fair, and I get to go with her.
5: Can I go too? Can I?
9: Only one of you. And don't forget, the princess has got to be properly prepared.
8: Yes, sir, Mr. Hank. You can come and visit me and Little Princess, Corky. You and Father and Mr. Hank and the others. Come on now. We got to start getting Little Princess ready. She's gonna win the bluest ribbon in the whole fair.
5: Hey, Whit, here comes a man driving in the yard.
8: Yeah. Yeah, I've seen that man before. Oh, well, that's the county agent.
5: Wonder what he wants.
8: Probably wants to see Mr. Hank, as usual.
10: Hello, boys. Is Hank around?
8: Yes, sir, Mr. Wallace. He just went into the big barn.
10: Milkmore Farms got any good show cattle this year?
8: Yes, sir, lots of them.
10: You're not a 4-H member, are you?
8: No, sir.
10: I don't think I know your name, do I?
8: No, sir. My name's Whitaker Nelson, and this is my little brother, Corky Nelson.
10: Corky's pretty young to join the 4-H, but you should be in the club, Whitaker. In 4-H, the boys own their own animals and show them at fairs. Oh, we have good times. Wouldn't you like to join?
8: Yeah, but I can't. I don't own an animal, not even a calf.
10: Well, couldn't you get one?
8: Well, there's no place to keep it, even if I could.
10: There ought to be plenty of room and feed around here.
8: Yeah, but there's room enough for Mr. Lindley's stock, and that's all. But I am going to get to show Little Princess at the fair. Want to come in the barn and see her?
10: Oh, surely do.
8: She's Mr. Lindley's calf, but I look after her, sort of like she was my own.
4: Mr. Wallace fell in love with Little Princess, just like everyone did. He tried to get Mr. Lindley to sell her cheap enough so that Whit and Corky could buy her. But Mr. Lindley said she was too valuable to sell to boys. He told Mr. Wallace that there were 16 boys and girls on the farm, and if he provided calves and room and feed for all of them, he'd have to move his own stock out. Mr. Wallace didn't like it too well about Mr. Lindley not selling Little Princess to the boys, because, well, Mr. Wallace was wonderful to them, and he kept coming back and spending a lot of time teaching Whit how to groom and lead Little Princess into the show ring when fair time came. At the fair, they gave Whit a good place to sleep, right near Little Princess, and he spent all the time with her, feeding her, keeping her clean, rubbing her, and talking to her.
8: There, Little Princess. That takes care of your left foot. Now your right one. There now. And the back ones are already done. Say, but you look just dandy. Your white spots are whiter than snow, and your black just shines. And you're gonna look like something with that blue ribbon hanging on you. Oh, sir, Little Princess, you're gonna win the bluest blue ribbon they ever gave away at this fair.
5: Hi there, Whit.
8: Oh, hey, Corky. So you got here?
5: Yep. Mother and Dad are waiting outside in the ring for you to show Little Princess. How soon do you and Little Princess go out?
8: Any time now.
5: Say, she looks beautiful. Is she gonna win?
8: Well, there's some stiff competition. Lots of good junior yearlings in the show.
5: Not as good as Little Princess. Boy, you shined her up good and pretty. Even her feet.
8: You wouldn't know she was just a mite from being dead once, would you? Little Princess, you're the prettiest ghost I ever saw.
11: All right, boys, get your Holstein junior yearlings ready. Those of you in Class A, bring your animals and line up in a ring.
8: Hey, Corky, that's us. Little Princess is in Class A. Come on, Little Princess. You're going out there in the ring and you're going to win. Remember to walk like a princess. That's right. Hold up your head. Good girl. Back straight, tail snug. Careful now, steady. Keep calm. You're getting almost there, Little Princess. Corky, you go along and stay with Mom and Dad. And keep saying a little prayer for Little Princess and me.
5: Okay, Whit.
4: The judge took his time, looking all the calves over very carefully. He kept marking things down on a card. When he got to Little Princess, he twisted his mouth around to the side, kind of strange-like, and squinted. He squinted at her long and hard. He kept walking around her, and bending over, running his hands over the calf's legs, her back, and feeling her shoulders. He spent some time on the last two calves, and then he straightened up kind of quick-like and raised his hand.
11: All right, folks, we'd like your attention here. I'm going to rearrange the calves in order of their placing in the show. Boy, you move your calf over here. That's right. Now, number 5 and 3, you come along here. You're next there, lad. Now, 6, 2, and 4, you come along up here, too, and line up. There you are. Now, hold your numbers up nice and high.
4: I wonder which number was Whit's and if Little Princess placed in the show.
2: If you're enjoying today's story, we thought you'd like to know about some of the other great animal stories we have available. Which ones are your favorites, Aunt Carol?
3: Well, let's see. The first one that pops to my mind is A Dog Named Bear, because I once had a dog by that name.
2: The first one I think of is The Fierce Protector. And you have to wonder if that dog was really an angel in disguise.
3: I know. Then there's Greyfriars Bobby and Jamie, Where Are You? Both dogs were real heroes.
2: True. And we have even more dog stories like The Private Life of My Dog Bingo and Balto's Race of Life and Death, which is about a very brave dog.
3: Speaking of bravery, it comes in dogs of all sizes. There are two stories that show the extreme courage of small dogs, Little King
2: and Major Barkus.
3: Yes. Then there's the story of the rambunctious Doberman, which shows bravery and faithfulness in a large dog.
2: Oh, and don't forget the story of Duke. That reminds us to be kind to our pets.
3: True. Oh, Uncle Dan, we'd better get back to today's story if we're to finish it. We really don't have time to talk about other animal stories.
2: But just one more, Aunt Carol, for our friends who love cats.
3: Okay.
2: I have to mention our story about a little cat that saved a train. It's called Little Lost Cat.
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4: Young Whit Nelson is showing the calf, Little Princess, at the county fair. The judge raised his hand to get the attention of the crowd.
11: And now, folks, I'd like to point out a few things about these calves. Number 4 has a mighty nice muzzle, good wide pins, and plenty of girth. Number 6 has a neat back line and some other good points, but lacks a little body depth. Number 3 is the winner because she has just about every feature to make her a top dairy type calf. She has the body, the legs, muzzle, her back line.
4: By that time, Whit wasn't listening to anything the judge said. Little Princess was the winner, and Whit's head was all filled up with glory enough to burst, and he was shaking all over. Little Princess had come into her own. She was a true princess, a queen. Only a few weeks after the fair, the boy's father died of a heart attack. The boys and their mother moved to a little house with a couple acres of weedy land, a little bit of weather-beaten barn, and a garden patch. She took in sewing, and the welfare did the rest. There wasn't much of anything for Corky and Whit to do anymore, except to work for Mother and go to school. On the weekend, they'd sometimes walk over to Milkmore Farms to see Little Princess. She never forgot them. When they'd come to her stall, she'd raise her head and nibble at their sleeves and try to climb out of her pen and reach them better.
7: There, there, Little Princess. You're getting to be a pretty big girl. Remember, you're a queen now. You can't go climbing up on your stall and jumping on my shoulder like that. You're too big. Hey, here, here's the usual treat for you. There, what do you say? Look, Corky, she's nodding her head as usual. She remembers everything we taught her.
5: Yeah, I wish she was ours.
7: So do I, but maybe that's covetous. She belongs to Mr. Lindley, and we got no right to want her.
5: Huh, she was worth that money once.
7: Nearly cost them a bullet that time. But we can't keep brooding about it, Corky. Come on, we better get back home. 4 miles takes a long time to walk.
5: Mr. Hank's coming this way. You don't suppose he minds us coming here like this, do you?
7: I don't suppose so.
9: Hey, kids. Still mooning over this here calf? Why don't you buy her at the sale?
7: What sale?
9: Well, the sale we're going to have. Big dispersal. Sell them all.
7: What do you mean, Mr. Hank? What are you going to sell them for?
9: Well, Mr. Lindley's going to sell out and move to Florida. Says he can't keep any decent help. The good ones go somewhere else to get better wages. He could keep them if he'd pay more, but not him. Got plenty of money and aims to keep it. Now me, I've been saving away all for years and years. And
4: That's when the two boys began trying to save up some money so they could buy Little Princess on sale day, several months away. They took odd jobs and saved every penny they earned. And they didn't stop to figure how they'd feed her, even if they got her. When sale day came, the boys had only $39.27 between them. That was a lot of money for them, but not enough to buy a yearling like Little Princess. Anyway, they gathered it all up and went over to Milkmore Farm for the sale.
7: Well, from the looks of things, they won't get around to sell Little Princess and the other calves till later.
5: Yeah, but we don't mind waiting, do we?
7: Oh, no, I guess not. I guess they're gonna sell Little Princess next.
5: Think we got enough to buy her with?
7: No, not a chance. The way the other calves have been going, Little Princess will start around $75. No telling how high she'll go from there.
5: But we prayed about it, remember? The same as we did when she almost died, and when she won the ribbon at the fair.
7: Yeah, I know. Miracle, both times. But it's just plain asking too much of God to make her sell for less than $40. And that'd be an insult to Little Princess, too.
5: Anyway, I'm going to pray about it.
7: Okay, I will, too.
12: Now, folks, we're going to sell the daughter of Lady Queen, Little Princess. You have her pedigree there on your sales catalog. She won the junior yearling ribbon at the fair. All right, let's get the bidding started.
13: 75.
12: All right, now I hear 75. Who'll go 80? 80, 80. Who'll go 80? I got 80. Make it 100, 100, 100. Do I hear 100? 100. Now, who'll make it 120? I'm looking for 120. Who'll make it 120, 120, 120?
7: Well, I hope she gets a good home.
5: Yeah.
7: She's a good calf. The best.
5: You bet she is. Look at her. Stands there in the ring like a queen.
7: She is a queen.
12: I've got 154 little princes. Who'll make it 70? 170, 170. Do I hear 170? I got 150. Who'll make it 170?
13: 160.
12: I got 160. Who'll make it 170? 170, 170. I got 160. Do I hear 170?
13: 170.
12: I got 170 now. Who'll go 175? 175, 175. Only
5: 170. Hey, Whit! Here comes Mr. Wallace, the county agent.
7: Where? I don't see him.
5: He just came in the door at the other end of the barn.
7: Oh, yeah, I see him. Hey, I'm going to wave and try to get his attention. Mr. Wallace! Mr. Wallace!
5: I don't think he saw you.
7: Oh, I guess he didn't.
12: All done? 180? 1, 2, are you all done? 3, and sold for 175 to the young fellow sitting on the barrel there.
5: Hey, Whit, he pointed at you.
7: Me? But I wasn't bidding.
5: You're the only one sitting on a barrel. Looks like you bought Little Princess even if you didn't mean to.
7: He must have thought I was waving at him when I was waving at Mr. Wallace. I haven't got anywhere near $175.
5: We better go tell someone.
7: Yeah, let's get out of this side door and try to find the man who writes things down.
5: What do we do about it?
7: Well, I'll have to sell Little Princess over again, I guess.
5: Oh.
14: Hi, Whit, Corky. Want me to truck your cab home for you? I'm going right by your place.
7: No, Jim, I don't have a calf.
14: What do you mean you don't have a calf? I just saw you buy one.
7: Yeah, the auctioneer thought I was waving at him when I was actually waving at the county agent.
14: You mean you didn't really mean to buy her?
7: No.
5: We'd like to have Little Princess, but where would we get $175?
14: Boy, you got yourselves in a jam. Hey, Mr. Wallace, come over here a minute, will you?
15: Hello, Jim. Whit and Corky. Where'd you boys go so quickly? I was looking for you inside.
14: Mr. Wallace, these boys here went and got themselves a yearling heifer without meaning to. Whit waved his hand at you and the auctioneer thought he was bidding on the calf.
15: Yeah, I thought I saw that happen. To tell you the truth, Whit, I was looking for you for that very reason.
7: What can I do, Mr. Wallace? I can't pay $170 for a calf, even if she is Little Princess.
15: Well, you and Corky just hold tight for a spell. I want to go over here and talk to my wife. Jim, you come along, too.
4: The boys didn't know exactly what Mr. Wallace and Jim talked to Mrs. Wallace about, but the first thing they knew, they were passing hats to all that crowd at the auction. And that boy was... Well, he was waving his hand, and the auctioneer thought he was bidding. So the boy accidentally bid on the very calf whose life he'd saved, and he can't pay for it.
16: Well, $3 help out?
4: Oh, thank you kindly. It sure will, and bless you.
14: Whit and that calf he accidentally bought are inseparable. Poor boy, he should have a calf, his father dead and all.
17: Glad to give you something. Let's see. $1, $2, $3, $5.
4: And the boy made the calf a winner at the fair, too. He can't stand apart with that calf.
8: My, my, you say he's a deserving boy?
4: He certainly is.
8: Well, I got some grocery change here. Won't need it this week. Hold that hat closer.
14: A good boy who can't pay for his calf.
18: Eh? What'd you say?
14: Can't pay for his calf.
18: Pay for half? How much is half?
14: For his calf, Mr. Devons. Can't pay for his calf.
18: Oh, well, why didn't you say so? $10 bill help out?
14: Oh, sure would.
18: I saw that there boy and his calf at the fair. Wondered at the time if Lindy was a-treating him right.
14: 92.28. How much do you have, Mrs. Wallace?
4: I have $98.18. And you, Jim?
14: $92.28.
4: Oh.
14: We need some paper to add this up.
4: Oh, I have some right here. See now. 92.28 + 98.18. That comes to $190.46. Why, that's more than the calf cost.
14: And the boys already have $39. Should we give some of this back to the people?
4: Oh, no, no, Jim. We never could find them again. I know what let's do. Let's let Whit have it for feed for little princess.
14: Come on. Let's go find the boys and give this money to them.
4: When Jim and Mrs. Wallace handed Whit all that money, I guess he didn't act very grown up. He tried to thank them, but he just couldn't talk. He stood right there and cried like a girl. And they said,
10: "That's all right, Whit. You just take little princess home and raise you up a whole herd from her."
4: And then Jim and Mr. Wallace loaded little princess in Jim's truck, and Corky rode in front, and Whit got in back. When they drove through that crowd and out of the Milkmore driveway, they all looked at Whit and little princess in the back of that truck.
7: "That's right, little princess. You stand right up big and hold your head high, just like the queen that you are. And you know something, little princess? Today, I'm a king."
4: Yes, that crowd looked at little princess and Whit standing so proudly there in the back of the truck. And they waved their hands and cheered.

0: Now, before we go, I want to encourage you boys and girls to keep sending in your riddles, jokes, and tongue twisters to be printed on the Funny Bones page of our Clubhouse magazine.
1: Uncle Dan likes to collect the riddles before they're printed in Clubhouse and try them out on me.
0: Oh, that's true.
1: Mm-hmm.
0: Speaking of which, here's a riddle that one of our listeners sent in. If a rooster laid an egg on the very tip of a roof, which way would it fall?
1: Oh, you're going to try to get me to do some fancy calculations, but I'm on to you. The answer is just that the egg would fall down.
0: Sorry, Aunt Carol. No, it wouldn't.
1: It wouldn't? Why ever not?
0: Because roosters don't lay eggs. Hens do.
1: I can't believe I missed it.
0: That was a good one, and there are plenty more where that one came from.
1: If you have a joke, riddle, or tongue twister to share, just send it to Your Story Hour, Box 8, Niles, N-I-L-E-S, Michigan, 49120.
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1: You may discover it in a future issue of Clubhouse or even hear Uncle Dan try it out on me someday.
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Hi, I'm Steve Schwetz from Through the Bible. 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

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This is Pastor Andy Magnarella at Bethel Baptist Church in Picotsmovie, Arizona, on the Hopi Reservation. 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
1: What do we do when we have a brother who is wounded, a sister who's wounded? Do we report him to the church? You'd be amazed how many people will say to me, Pastor, I am so burdened about thus and such a person. God has laid him on my heart. Will you go see him? Well, if it is so strategic, so necessary, yes, if I can, I will. But why do you think God laid him on your heart? Why do you think God put him on your heart? Because, friend, you are the one that has that relationship. You're the one that God is burdening, and you're the one that God wants to go. If you know somebody like this, I am here to tell you today that that person is your responsibility. My job is to teach you to minister so that you can be a minister of the gospel of our Lord and Savior, Jesus Christ.
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The church building is located on Highway 264 next to the Arizona Department of Transportation Yard. 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

0: 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I'm from Cornfields and Indian Wells, Arizona. 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

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If you are in the Rhema, Pine Hill, or Zuni Pueblo area, I would like to invite you to Mount Calvary Baptist Church. We are a church that has a heart to see everyone come to know Jesus as their Savior and live a victorious life in Christ. We are located just 2 miles south of Highway 53 on the road that goes to Pine Hill. We have Sunday school for all ages at 10 a.m., and the main service starts at 11 a.m. Our Wednesday evening Bible study and prayer meeting is at 6 p.m. Thank you for listening to Native Bible Radio and KOFJ 88.1 FM, and keep on following Jesus.

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0: Hi, I'm Steve Schwetz from Through the Bible. 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

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This is Pastor Andy Magnarella at Bethel Baptist Church in Pecotes-Movi, Arizona, on the Hopi Reservation. 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

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If you are in the Rhema, Pine Hill, or Zuni Pueblo area, I would like to invite you to Mount Calvary Baptist Church. We are a church that has a heart to see everyone come to know Jesus as their Savior and live a victorious life in Christ. We are located just 2 miles south of Highway 53 on the road that goes to Pine Hill. We have Sunday school for all ages at 10 a.m., and the main service starts at 11 a.m. Our Wednesday evening Bible study and prayer meeting is at 6 p.m. Thank you for listening to Native Bible Radio and KOFJ 88.1 FM, and keep on following Jesus.

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The church building is located on Highway 264 next to the Arizona Department of Transportation Yard. 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

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This is Pastor David Muncy Weiss from Chambers Baptist Church here in Chambers, Arizona. 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

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This is Pastor Andy Magnarella at Bethel Baptist Church in Pecotes-Movi, Arizona, on the Hopi Reservation. 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

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If you are in the Rhema, Pine Hill, or Zuni Pueblo area, I would like to invite you to Mount Calvary Baptist Church. We are a church that has a heart to see everyone come to know Jesus as their Savior and live a victorious life in Christ. We are located just 2 miles south of Highway 53 on the road that goes to Pine Hill. We have Sunday school for all ages at 10 a.m., and the main service starts at 11 a.m. Our Wednesday evening Bible study and prayer meeting is at 6 p.m. Thank you for listening to Native Bible Radio and KOFJ 88.1 FM, and keep on following Jesus.

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The church building is located on Highway 264 next to the Arizona Department of Transportation Yard. 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
1: July 16th, Identifying the Problem. I'm sure you're familiar with the phrase, don't throw the baby out with the bathwater. This saying teaches an important lesson about carefully identifying what we're ready to discard. Look at it this way. In our life, we've likely been burned by some very good things because our individual experience with them was dysfunctional. But this can cause us to give up on the whole system. Today, we'll meet a man who rebelled against everything good when he felt like the good things in his life had let him down. He's here to share with us his true story on this Unshackled Daily Devotional.
2: I'm Walter Beebe, youngest of five, born in a home with a five-car garage and servants, the country club said. When I was 14, my mother ran off with another man. Dad stopped caring about anything, and I'd stay out all night drinking. My reputation was so bad, no girl would date me in high school. I was a hard worker, and at the age of 16, I owned a service station. I was wild, though, and broke so many laws that I left the state to avoid jail. I had a chip on my shoulder and a gun in my pocket. I was a rebel. I went to Florida, where my older brother owned a sailboat. We started a cruise around the world that was a disaster, beginning with a leak and flooding, followed by a storm at sea with 12-foot waves. I prayed, God, if you get me out of this, I'll go to church the rest of my life. He did, but I forgot my promise until I was back home managing a gas station again. A minister came by with his daughter, and I went to church with her. She explained salvation, but I didn't understand. Then her sister explained, but I still didn't understand. Finally, she gave me a tract to read. I finally understood that my sins were keeping me from God. So I got down on my knees and prayed, asking God to forgive me and save me. The chip on my shoulder was gone just like that. I was 20 years old when I gave my life to Jesus Christ. 2 weeks later, I stood up in church and gave my testimony. I've been preaching the gospel ever since. 45 years now. After Bible college, I launched a ministry to get kids across the country to Sunday school where they too can be saved.
1: The Apostle John wrote in 1 John chapter 1, verse 5, "This is the message we have heard from him and declare to you. God is light. In him there is no darkness at all." Friend, the truth is, people are flawed. But God is still good, and the commands and structures he has given us to order our lives remain good. In fact, only he gives us the ability to have faith when people and things around us fail, because we are trusting fully in the one who is perfect. Will you receive this truth today? 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

This is Todd Nettleton from the Voice of the Martyrs Radio. Every day, Christians around the world face violence and imprisonment for their faith. 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

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I am from the Raymond Navajo Reservation, and you are listening to Native Bible Radio. And don't forget, Jesus loves you.

0: From a human standpoint, I would say this is fair, that failure is something that we are not shocked about. As a matter of fact, it happens so often on many levels, from families to jobs to sports to even negotiations between nations and, yea, even election processes. However, from God's point of view, He expects it. Why? Because we have received, as you understand, we have received a fallen nature. And there are many tonight that, because they have proclaimed to have faith in the Lord Jesus Christ, and because of the misunderstanding that comes from mainly from the culture of our world, they expect Christians never to make mess up, never to make mistakes, never to go against even their own faith. And yet, we find this happens in life. Sometimes failures in life impact people so bad that as a result, you see the consequences that continue to unfold. Already, as we looked in Mark 14, we have come across a man that we understand as Judas Iscariot, and he turned his back on Jesus. He's still in the process of conniving, plotting this betrayal against the Savior for 30 pieces of silver. And in that decision, it will end in a very horrible way, as Judas Iscariot will be filled with remorse, and he will have betrayed the innocent Lamb of God, the Lord Jesus, and end up committing suicide. Someone posted on social media not too long ago, he said, "If suicide ever crosses your mind, just know I would rather listen to your story than attend your funeral." Which tells me there are many people that have stories, many people that have faced decisions and crossed various crossroads in their life and maybe didn't come up the way they wanted to. As a matter of fact, we understand that nobody is perfect. Christians are not perfect. We are capable of making mistakes and have the propensity, because of our sin nature, to fail. Christians are forgiven, and we believe we can carry out whatever responsibilities, certainly by the grace of God. The passage that we read just a moment ago can also be further studied in Matthew 26, verses 69 through 74, in Mark chapter 14 that we read, and Luke 22, verse 55 through 62, and in John 18, verse 15 through 18, and 25 through 27, which all give us the narrative of Simon Peter's failure. Now, there are some things here that we want to highlight in this portion that we've just read just a moment ago. First of all, we find prophecy fulfilled. Look at verse 27. Jesus now calls the disciples to them. He says, "All ye shall be offended because of me this night, for it is written, I will smite the shepherd, and the sheep shall be scattered." We believe Jesus is the good shepherd. We believe this passage is indicating to us that believers, Christians, are the sheep, and the good shepherd will give his life for the sheep. But this prophecy is actually indicated in Zechariah chapter number 11, verses 12 through 14. And so this is a prophecy that Jesus is quoting and rehearsing to the disciples. As a matter of fact, we have many prophecies that are fulfilled in the life of the Lord Jesus. Psalm 41, we talked about that earlier in verse 9, how it prophesied that Jesus' betrayer would share his bread with him, and that would be Judas Iscariot. And then we also see how the scattering of the disciples will be a prophecy that Jesus quoted again from Zechariah 13 and verse 7. The reality is this, that the Bible is accurate. What God mentions in the Word of God, the scriptures that we read, and many of them have been fulfilled, and yet there are some that will be continually to be fulfilled as God allows. Think of one that we recently went over concerning even the money that Judas would betray the Lord Jesus for. That was also prophesied in Zechariah chapter number 11, verse 12 and 13. And then when Judas would be filled with remorse, not repentance, the kind of repentance that would cause him to go back to Jesus and ask for Jesus' forgiveness. Instead, he commits suicide, but he would take that money, he would throw it into the temple, and that prophecy will be filled, and they would take that money, and they would have the potter's field, which will be used for burial for strangers coming through the land. That will be found in Matthew 27, verses 3 to 10. So here in verse 27, you find prophecy fulfilled. They would be scattered, and when they go to the Garden of Gethsemane, where they will be praying, the soldiers would come, and they would all forsake him. Look at verse number 50. We'll come back to this as we go verse by verse. But verse 50 says, and they all forsook him, referring to Jesus, and fled. They were not faithful. They did not stay with the Lord Jesus. And the only one that we have indication that followed somewhat closely would be Simon Peter, who will follow from afar off. And so that we're going to get to that in just a moment. So there's the prophecy fulfilled. Secondly, we see the prediction of failure in verse number 30. And this will focus upon, be zeroed in on Simon Peter. This is after Jesus says that he's going to be scattered, and the sheep are going to, that is, the shepherd will be smitten, and that will refer to his life on the cross, and the sheep will be going astray. They would flee, as he says in verse number 50. So notice the prediction of failure, verse 30. And Jesus saith unto him, verily, speaking to Simon Peter, I say unto thee that this day, even this night, in this night, before the cock crow twice, thou shalt deny me thrice. So this is not something that to be taken lightly. And so the prediction of Simon Peter's failure is given to us by the Lord Jesus himself. And this is not a joke. This is not a lie. This is the truth. The Savior speaks the truth to one of his own. And mind you, like the rest of them, they've all spent 3 solid years with the Lord Jesus Christ. They've ate many meals with him, ministered with him, partnered with him, and this is what Jesus says that would happen. And I don't know about you, but, you know, why did Simon Peter fail anyway? What could possibly have happened? Well, 2 thoughts come to our mind. One of them is found, well, both of them are found in this text. If you read the entire chapter of Mark's account, which we're not. But here's just a little picture of this. Why did he fail? First of all, he failed because he was weak in the flesh. Go back to where Jesus talks about them going into the Garden of Gethsemane, verse 32, and following him. And then look down, if you will, to verse number 34. And he saith unto him, my soul is exceeding sorrowful. This is Jesus. He knows what's going to happen. Unto death. And so he mentions here, tarry, that means wait ye here, and what? Watch. Be on the alert. And so when you study this passage up to this point, there's no reference to prayer except be sober. Later on, you'll find the issue of prayer down in verse number 38. Watch ye and pray. If you will look over to Luke's account, Luke puts it right up front in Luke 22 and verse number 40. Go over there, Luke 22. And the Lord Jesus definitely knew what was going to happen. He knows all things. He's the all-knowing Savior, because we believe Jesus is God in the flesh. Could be nothing else. In Luke 22 and verse number 40, it says this. And when he was at the place, that will be the Garden of Gethsemane, he said unto them, pray that you enter not into temptation. So there is the challenge for them, not only watch, be alert, and not only wait here, but pray. But the Bible goes on to say that as Jesus is praying, he's praying that tremendous prayer, and he mentions, nevertheless, not what I will, but what wilt thou. in Mark chapter 14 and verse 36. Now we come to where the flesh exposes itself, verse 37, and he cometh, this is Jesus coming back to the disciples, and findeth them sleeping. This would include the leader of the group, we might say, is Simon Peter, and saith unto Peter, Simon, sleepest thou? Couldest thou not watch 1 hour? So if we look at this, we understand that they've been under a lot of pressure, you might say. They've seen the full hostility develop towards Jesus. They've been actively involved in traveling with Jesus, walking from place to place. And you might say they're emotionally tired, maybe mentally tired for trying to listen to what Jesus is saying, but also physically tired. And yet, when you get comfortable and when you have been busy, and I look into their life, they've been busy ministering with the Lord. So then we would see this flesh of theirs now seems to take prominence in their life and causes them to be tired and to fall asleep. So what Jesus tells us in this passage in verse number 38, now skip down to verse 38, watch ye and pray, lest you enter temptation. The spirit truly is ready, but the flesh is weak. So we might say that Simon Peter was weak in the flesh, maybe dependent upon his own ability to follow the Lord Jesus Christ. But being human, we do get tired. Jesus illustrates this through his life. He knew what it was to be tired. He knew what it was love to be sad. He knew what it was like to be happy, etc. We believe Simon Peter's failure was due to maybe perhaps dependent upon his ability to stay awake and not doing what Jesus told him to do, and that was to pray. Have you ever prayed to stay awake? Have you ever prayed to be alert, be on guard? Have you ever prayed that God would grant you wisdom and discernment to wait and be patient? And so these are things, and they didn't pray, and they were all sleeping. So this is the first reason we will say that Simon Peter failed, because he was weak in the flesh. Secondly, he was fearful. If we skip down in Mark chapter 14 and verse 54, we now find Simon Peter, after he had fled, the Bible says, and Peter followed him, that is, Jesus, from afar off. Why afar off? Because he sees the mistreatment. He will see the cruel treatment of our Savior begin to unfold. Look at verse 66. And as Peter was beneath in the palace, there cometh one of the maids of the high priest. And when she saw Peter warming himself, she looked upon him and said, thou also was with Jesus of Nazareth. But he denied, saying, I know not, neither understand. I know what thou sayest. And he went out into the porch, and the cock crew. And the maid saw him again, and he began to say to them that stood by, this is one of them. And he denied it again. And a little after, they stood by and said again to Peter, surely thou art one of them, for thou art a Galilean, and thy speech betrayed thee thereto. And he began to curse and to swear, saying, I know not this man whom you speak. And the second time, the cock crew. There's a prophecy fulfilled. And Peter called to mind the word that Jesus said unto him before the cock crew, and thou shalt deny me thrice. When he thought thereon, he wept. Now, we know from the other accounts of Matthew and John and Luke that Jesus was mistreated, treated with the cat of nine tails, the scourging, whipped, spit in the face, beaten in the face. And so Simon Peter, from a human standpoint, is observing all the mistreatment, the words. They tried to lie to Jesus, even in the mock trials that we'll get to. And so he is fearful for his life. And if you recall, when Jesus summoned these men to follow him and referring to the 12, He says something along these lines. We went through all of the accounts in Mark 8, verse 34. And when he called the people unto him, with his disciples also, he said unto them, whosoever will come after me, let him deny himself and take up his cross and follow me. So a calling from Jesus to follow him meant that you were willing even to lay down your life if need be. Simon Peter wasn't ready. And Simon Peter rather decided to deny Jesus and not even be associated with it, and did not, and also denied who he was and cursed and swore. So we see this prophecy, this fulfilled. We see the prediction of failure by our Savior towards Jesus. And then thirdly and lastly, I want to get into the problem of fallen man. That would be Simon Peter. It's our problem. Go back to verse number 29. But Peter said unto him, this is after Jesus tells him that the sheep will be scattered, that you'll be offended because of me. He says, but Peter said unto him, although all men shall be offended, yet will not I. He also says it again, but with more emphasis in verse 31. But he spake the more vehemently, there would be emphasis there with emotion, if I should die with thee, I will not deny thee in any wise, likewise also said they all. So Simon Peter, in the sense that he would not do this, we might say would be presumptuous, somewhat arrogant maybe, and maybe very prideful. He presumed that he would not fail. None of us knows what will happen tomorrow, right? We would like to think we'll be faithful tomorrow, this week, as a child of God, but none of us knows what's going to happen. It's our prayer that we will stay dependent, that we will remain faithful and loyal to the Lord Jesus Christ, no matter what situation we find ourselves in. We do understand that pride can get us in some hot waters, especially in our conversations and in our attitudes, and can be the gate to many failures for our life. We know Simon Peter was somewhat prideful in verse number 29. If I may go back to that, he said, although all shall be offended, yet will I not. Yet will not I. In other words, he kind of is elevating himself, we might say, above the rest. Simon Peter failed to stay true to the Savior. We might wonder why Jesus allowed Simon Peter to fail so miserably in this thing of faith and to deny his Lord three times on this night. But Jesus revealed to Simon Peter that Satan wanted to have him. In Luke 22, verse 31, and Jesus said this, and he says to Simon Peter, behold, Satan hath desired to have you, that he may sift you as wheat. But I have prayed for thee, that thy faith fail not, and when thou art converted, strengthen the brethren. Now, depending on how you look on that verse, I believe according to that high priestly prayer that Jesus mentions in the Gospel of John, he's interceding for you and for me. But he specifically tells us that he's prayed that Simon Peter would not fail. And that tells me that he's in the corner. He's in the corner for Simon Peter to do right. And he's in the corner for you and I to do right. But may I say that God does not operate your life like a robot. He still gives you the choice to make whatever decisions you make. Can we agree on that? And so even though someone like the Lord Jesus is praying, Simon Peter can even go up against those prayers that the Lord Jesus, and I take the position that when Jesus says that thy faith fail not, he's talking about getting out completely, turning his back on the Lord. And I believe in that sense, the prayers of our Savior were answered. Simon Peter, thank God, later on, did strengthen the other disciples. as Jesus said in Luke 22, verse 32. And according to Galatians 2, 9, he was a pillar of the early church in Jerusalem. In Acts chapter number 2, after Jesus' death, burial, and resurrection, we see Simon Peter bold as a lion, preaching about the resurrected Savior. And Simon Peter continues to strengthen us as believers in his letters written in 1 Peter and 2 Peter. As with all of our failures, God used Peter's many failures, including his three denials of Christ, and to turn him from Simon, common man with a common name, into Peter, a rock, a Christian, that wasn't perfect, but stood for God. In closing, as I think about this, because Christians are not perfect, what can we take from this tonight? First of all, live your life independent of God's grace. You know, when we sit too high on the horse, you might say, or get too high for our britches, we need to humble ourselves in the sight of the Lord. God gives grace to the humble. First Peter wrote about this. But the God of all grace, who had called us into his eternal glory by Christ Jesus, after that you have suffered a while, make you perfect, establish, strengthen, and settle you. Now that word perfect there that he's using talks about maturing, being a mature believer, being stronger in your faith, and standing for the truth and standing for the Savior. So live your life in independence of God's grace. He also wrote in 2 Peter 3:18, but grow in grace and in the knowledge of our Lord and Savior, Jesus Christ, to whom be glory both now and forever. Amen. Why is this important? Because none of us understands about what may happen this week. Let's just, for example, say that you make a decision that causes you to fail. And maybe in the eyes of others, failing, messing up royally. When you fail, you want others to be gracious to you. You don't want to be going around tooting your horn that you'll never mess up, that you'll never make a mistake, because when you do that and you toot your horn, when you mess up, the world is quick to call you out about it. So be gracious. This is the life that we want to live. Live independence of God's grace. God resists the proud, but giveth grace unto what? The humble. Number two, this is not practiced as much as we like to think, but restore those who fail. In our verse by verse in the Gospel of John, John 21, verse 15 through 19, this is exactly what the Lord Jesus did. Failure should not be our undertaker. It should be a moment in time that we grow and reevaluate even what values we cling to. So Jesus goes out when Simon Peter goes and calls the disciples in John 21, I go fishing, and they also said, we go with thee also. So you had the disciples on that fishing trip, and none of them caught anything that night. It was a terrible night, no fishing, and Jesus sat on the banks the next morning and said, children, have you any meat? And of course they didn't. Simon Peter recognizes that it's the Lord after John saw and discerned it was Jesus. And Simon Peter comes to the bank and Jesus has this discussion with Simon, lovest thou me more than these? Basically restoring him into fellowship and reminding him that he still loved him. According to Galatians chapter 6, verse 1, we are to restore those who fall. Brethren, if a man be overtaken in a fault, ye which are spiritual, restore such a one in the spirit of meekness. And yes, consider thyself, lest thou also be tempted. How can we restore people? We can pray for them. We can encourage them through our acts of love and attitudes of kindness. Then thirdly, here's the last one I want to share with you. Christians, because Christians are not perfect, we must maintain a gracious attitude, a humble heart. We must restore those that have fallen with a spirit of meekness, kindness, humbleness. But we must stay focused upon following Jesus, that is, keeping our eyes upon him. We find in the Gospel of Mark when Jesus spent time with Simon Peter, and Simon Peter heard the words of Jesus, and he saw John the Apostle following closely to Jesus, and he asked about this disciple, who the Bible calls the disciple whom Jesus loved. You know what Jesus did? He turned that conversation back to Simon Peter. What is that to thee? After he asked about this disciple whom Jesus loved, what's going to happen to him? What is that to thee? Follow thou me. Stay focused on following Jesus. Stay focused on following the truth of Jesus. Our Lord and Savior will never fail us. Jesus has a plan for our life, and we've been studying the book of Philippians, chapter 1, verse 6, says, being confident of this very thing, he which hath begun a good work in you will perform it until the day of Jesus Christ. How is the best way that you will want to be used in this life? It is to glorify God. And how can we glorify God? We can glorify God through our talents and abilities, and yea, using our treasures for the kingdom of God, taking the gospel, imparting the truth of the word of God to others. God has a great plan. You may and I may fall out of the will of God, but we never fall out of his care. God is constantly seeking even those that have gone astray back into the full fellowship. And Simon Peter would spend a little bit of time out of fellowship with God, we might say, but the dear Lord Jesus would pursue him and restore him back into fellowship. But what about those like us? What about us when we fall out of fellowship and we want to get back into fellowship with God? Well, they might simply begin by taking responsibility. When we fail, we need to take ownership of those decisions. And 1 John 1:9 is a great verse. If we confess our sins to him, he is faithful and just to forgive us of our sin and to cleanse us from all unrighteousness. Not all failures are sinful. Do you understand that? Not all decisions are wrong in the sense that they go against the word of God. But we have to use discernment as we read the word of God. God still has a plan for us. Maybe it might be as simple as getting back into the word of God, reading the scripture for someone who's not read the Bible, getting back in church attendance, learning how to pray, getting back to that time that you read the Bible and you took time to pray, getting back to fellowship with other believers and doing what was right, what is right in the sight of the Lord. Over and over again, we find throughout history, the failure is not something new. And as we said earlier, perhaps the two hardest things to handle in life are failure and success. Judas Iscariot's failure resulted in suicide. Simon Peter's failure resulted in him being a powerful believer for the glory of God. We believe he responded in a right way, took ownership, repented of his sin, of denial of Jesus, and was used like a flaming evangelist and gave his life faithfully. And as history tells us, he died a martyr's death. And so we can praise the Lord for God's forgiveness, and we can praise God for his grace to help us that are not perfect one day because of the promises of God. One day when we pass off the scene, we will become whole. Amen? We will be made perfect. We'll become like the Son of God without any sin. And God will take that which is corruptible to become incorruptible, and that which is feeble to become eternal. And we'll have a body like the resurrected Savior. And forever we will be in his presence. Father, we thank you once again for the truth of the Word of God. Thank you that you know all things. You know what's up ahead. You know what's what we're going to face this week. And Lord, thank you that the word of God is true, that we can believe it, that we can trust in it, and we can hold to it. And Lord, when we fail, I pray that we'll get back up. Lord, as the Bible tells us, the just man falleth 7 times and rise it again. Lord, we pray that you would help us to help those that we feel that have fallen, to restore them, and Lord, to minister to them as you would have us to. And dear God, help us to stay focused on you. When believers disappoint us and when we disappoint ourselves or whatever may be the case, help us to remember you have a plan for our life. And Lord, that we need to follow your will. And we'll give you thanks and we'll give you praise, for we ask all these things in Jesus' name. Amen.
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2: This morning, Revelation chapter 1, Dr. Hawthorne begins again concerning God's calendar, and today concerning the seven seals, the first of which being the white horse and the red horse. Yat eh, Dr. Hawthorne.
3: Yat eza o adawish ago a chashne nikidishnido le shidenen o chini dona esto de yena yot e agot ego Villas light, it is art so. 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Yes, so la ak. The Yenayot Aviat are San Lini. 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Messiah and Lini, Jesus Christ, the Nanadi is Jehi, Ina Billet is a lie. Jo Ede ya Nahajo Bante Do Dahoni Zingi Tikodo Lil Eirut a A coco. 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Na hot e god e. Jesus Christ ba isin leko. 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Bits arge in sin bargo. Nand it or cheat. A cocko dee. The yinna yot e ye a tres ini. Do ye nandot insta. Erot e.

Worldwide missions, worldwide missions. If you support the missions program, come on, financially support the missions program of your local New Testament church. You're going to be glad on Judgment Day. You're going to be glad when you stand before the Lord. Of all of the different ministries of Blessed Hope Baptist Church, our worldwide missions program is bringing more, come on, think about this, more souls to Jesus Christ than any other ministry that we have. Now, we got to be very busy reaching our Jerusalem, but don't miss out on the opportunity to support worldwide missions. We're talking today about this subject. God wants you to be a missionary. We're going to talk about worldwide missions eventually, but let's start, come on, let's start with ourselves. We said that God has both called and commanded every single Christian to be involved in evangelism. Now, yesterday we talked about identifying your mission field. If you're going to be a missionary, you need a mission field. It'd be kind of silly for someone to call Pastor Jerry Ross on the phone and say, hey, I'm a missionary, I'd like to come present my work. And then I say, well, where are you going? What is your mission field? And that person says, well, I haven't figured that out yet, but I'd still like to get support. Well, if we're going to be missionaries, we need a mission field. We said yesterday, your family is a mission field. And then we said your place of employment is a mission field. How about this? Your neighborhood is a mission field. You live where you live for a reason. Think about that. You need to look at your own family. Who in your family's not saved? All right. That's a mission field. Look around when you go to work. You work where you work for a reason. God put you there for a reason. Your coworkers, come on. Your place of employment is a mission field. Your neighborhood, you live where you do for a reason. Now, I want to say this. My family would have probably never come to Jesus Christ. My mom and dad would have never come to Jesus Christ if we didn't have a next door neighbor that looked across the street and began to pray for the Ross family, and ask God to help them to reach us for the Lord Jesus Christ. God places his children as missionaries to those who live around them. I think tomorrow we'll talk a little bit more about this, but you know, the Bible has a lot to say about being a good neighbor. And if you're going to reach your neighbors, you first of all need to be a good neighbor. But let's finish this up. Identify your mission field. Your family's a mission field, your place of employment, your neighborhood is a mission field. How about the community that you live in? Your church has ministries that reach out into your community. I believe that every single Christian ought to be involved in some type of evangelistic ministry through your local New Testament church. Your church provides soul winning opportunities. They have a rack at the back full of tracts with the information of the church on them. Some of you need to get on a bus route. Get on a bus route. Stop being so selfish with your weekends. Decide to sacrifice some time on Saturday and then get up a little earlier, come on Sunday morning, and then get home a little later on Sunday afternoon. But boy, what an important soul-winning ministry the bus ministry is. And then I'll leave you with this thought. The whole world is a mission field. I like to go to a church where it has a sign above the back door as you leave, so the members can read it as they walk out of the church. Here's what it says. You are now entering the mission field. The truth is, everywhere you go, there are lost souls. Come on. There's no wrong place to share the gospel or wrong person to try and reach. In the course of everyday life, we need to look for opportunities to share the gospel with those who cross our path. Until tomorrow, let's continue to look for that blessed hope and the glorious appearing of the great God and our Savior, Jesus Christ.

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Psalm 145, verse 4, one generation shall praise thy works to another and shall declare thy mighty acts. 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

0: This is A Light for Your Pathway, the daily reading of a proverb. All scripture portions are from the King James Version of the Bible. And now, today's proverb. Today's Light for Your Pathway comes from Proverbs chapter 31. The words of King Lemuel, the prophecy that his mother taught him. What, my son, and what the son of my womb, and what the son of my vows? Give not thy strength unto women, nor thy ways to that which destroyeth kings. It is not for kings, O Lemuel, it is not for kings to drink wine, nor for princes strong drink, lest they drink and forget the law and pervert the judgment of any of the afflicted. Give strong drink unto him that is ready to perish, and wine unto those that be of heavy hearts. Let him drink and forget his poverty and remember his misery no more. Open thy mouth for the dumb in the cause of all such as are appointed to destruction. Open thy mouth, judge righteously, and plead the cause of the poor and needy. Who can find a virtuous woman? For her price is far above rubies. The heart of her husband doth safely trust in her, so that he shall have no need of spoil. She will do him good and not evil all the days of her life. She seeketh wool and flax, and worketh willingly with her hands. She is like the merchant's ships. She bringeth her food from afar. She riseth also while it is yet night, and giveth meat to her household and a portion to her maidens. She considereth a field and buyeth it. With the fruit of her hand she planteth a vineyard. She girdeth her loins with strength, and strengtheneth her arms. She perceiveth that her merchandise is good. Her candle goeth not out by night. She layeth her hands to the spindle, and her hands hold the distaff. She stretcheth out her hand to the poor. Yea, she reacheth forth her hands to the needy. She is not afraid of the snow for her household, for all her household are clothed with scarlet. She maketh herself coverings of tapestry. Her clothing is silk and purple. Her husband is known in the gates, when he sitteth among the elders of the land. She maketh fine linen and selleth it, and delivereth girdles unto the merchant. Strength and honor are her clothing, and she shall rejoice in time to come. She openeth her mouth with wisdom, and in her tongue is the law of kindness. She looketh well to the ways of her household, and eateth not the bread of idleness. Her children arise up and call her blessed, her husband also, and he praiseth her. Many daughters have done virtuously, but thou excellest them all. Favor is deceitful, and beauty is vain, but a woman that feareth the Lord, she shall be praised. Give her of the fruit of her hands. Let her own works praise her in the gates.
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This is Pastor David Muncy Weiss from Chambers Baptist Church here in Chambers, Arizona. 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

0: This is the More Sure Word Broadcast, a biblical preaching outreach of Pastor Brent Logan from the Sweet Springs Baptist Church in Ardmore, Alabama. We are so glad you've joined us today. And now, let's listen in from the pulpit of Pastor Logan.
1: Would you please take your Bibles with me to the book of Matthew as we continue to go verse by verse through the Bible together. And we're in chapter 21, Matthew chapter 21. And we're looking at the words of the Lord Jesus Christ. And so I certainly believe we ought to pay attention to everything that he said. Matthew chapter 21 and verse number 33 this morning. This is called the parable of the householder. Jesus again trying to tell stories to get the attention and the hearts of his audience. And sadly, most of them aren't listening. And I hope the Lord will help us to listen today. Matthew 21 and verse number 33. If you join me, let's look at the scripture together. The Bible says, "Hear another parable. There was a certain householder which planted a vineyard and hedged it round about, and digged a wine press in it and built a tower and let it out to husbandmen, and went into a far country. And when the time of the fruit drew near, he sent his servants to the husbandmen that they might receive the fruits of it. And the husbandman took his servants and beat one and killed another and stoned another. Again, he sent other servants more than the first, and they did unto them likewise. But last of all, he sent unto them his son, saying, 'They will reverence my son.' But when the husbandmen saw the son, they said among themselves, 'This is the heir. Come, let us kill him and let us seize on his inheritance.' And they caught him and cast him out of the vineyard and slew him. When the Lord therefore of the vineyard cometh, what will he do unto those husbandmen? They say unto him, 'He will miserably destroy those wicked men, and will let out his vineyard unto other husbandmen, which shall render him the fruits in their seasons.'" Verse number 33, as we begin, the Bible says, as Jesus is speaking, hear another parable. There was a certain householder. The word householder only occurs in the Word of God in the writings of Matthew. He uses it several times. He uses it in chapter 13. He uses it in chapter 20. He uses it here. And he's, you know, when you think of a householder, the one who holds the house, he's talking about the owner who has ownership of something. And of course, the Lord Jesus Christ is referring to the ownership of God. That's the meaning of the parable. He's a householder. He's an owner. Now, the Bible's going to tell us here, he's going to plant a vineyard. He's going to hedge it about. Verse 33, he's going to dig a wine press in it. And he's going to build a tower, and he's going to let it out to husbandmen, and he's going to go to a far country. He's going to let it out to husbandmen. So he leaves his property in charge with someone else to take care of it. It's his property. They're just tenants on his property. They do not own the property because he is the householder. He is the owner of the thing. I want to remind you that the Bible makes it very clear that the Lord owns everything. He's the householder. He's the one it belongs to. The earth is the Lord's and the fullness thereof. He owns everything. And the story is about the fact that people don't respect what God owns and they don't do right with what God has given to them that he is the owner of. You know, the Bible calls him a householder. He not only owns it, he holds it. I think that's a unique phrase. A householder. He holds it in his hand. You know, the Bible says about our Lord, that the Bible says that God in these last days has spoken unto us by his Son, by whom also he made the worlds. And it talks about our Lord Jesus Christ, that he upholds all things by the word of his power. God not only owns everything, he holds it together. And I would say this, if we would recognize that God owns the house and God holds it together, then we ought to give back some respect and reverence and recognition to the one that owns it and to the one that holds it together. But that's not what's going on in this text. These religious people and the Jewish people, they're not going to respect the ownership of God, and they're not going to acknowledge the fact that if he doesn't hold it together, it's going to crumble. And I want to remind you that God owns you. He doesn't just own your property. He owned this little place in the nation of Israel. Now, just look just a minute. Hold your finger here, and I want you to look when it says he planted a vineyard. Do you see that? Hold your finger right there and turn over to Isaiah chapter 5. I want to give you scripture with scripture. What's he talking about? What is being owned here? What is being let out? What is being leased, if you will, in this property? Description, Isaiah chapter 5. This is another parable of a vineyard. I think Jesus had Isaiah 5 in mind when he was preaching in Matthew 21. And the Bible says in Isaiah chapter 5, verse number 1, now will I sing to my well-beloved a song of my beloved touching his vineyard. My well-beloved hath a vineyard and a very fruitful hill, and he fenced it and gathered out the stone and planted it with the choicest vine and built a tower in the midst. That's about exactly what Jesus is preaching in Matthew 21. And also made a wine press therein, Matthew 21. And he looked that it should bring forth grapes, and it brought forth wild grapes. And now, O inhabitants of Jerusalem, men of Judah, judge, I pray you, betwixt me and my vineyard. What could have been done more to my vineyard that I have not done in it? Wherefore, when I looked that it should bring forth grapes, brought it forth wild grapes. And now, go to, I will tell you what I will do to my vineyard. I will take away the hedge thereof, and it shall be eaten up, and break down the wall thereof, and it shall be trodden down, and I will lay it waste. It shall not be pruned nor digged. But there shall come up briars and thorns. I will also command the clouds that they rain no rain upon it. Watch verse 7. For the vineyard of the Lord of hosts is the house of Israel. Do you see that? His vineyard was the house of Israel. It's this place that God's planted, this nation that God called out to be a people for his namesake. It is their land that he gave them. It's their nation that he created. They as a people. And he's the owner of them, and he's the holder together of them. He's the householder. But you know what? That's not just true for the nation of Israel. You say, well, I'm glad this story is about Israel and not about me. It's about all of us. Because the truth is, God doesn't just own Israel, he owns you. You know, he owns people that hate him. He owns people that doesn't even believe him. The Bible says they even deny the Lord that bought them. Jesus Christ paid for you. You're bought and sold, man. And it's one or the other. You're either sold in the slave market of sin to the devil and to the wages of sin, which is death, or you'll receive that ownership of the Lord in your life, and you'll receive the payment that he made for you, and you're bought with a price, and you're not your own. Therefore, glorify God in your body and your spirit, which are God's. God has the ownership of us, but he not only owns us, he holds us together. You know, he holds your thoughts together. I mean, how many stories do we have in the Bible where God, he didn't even have to blink his nose and he took somebody's sanity away from them? God holds our brains together. He holds our bodies together. He holds the sun at the right distance from this planet. He holds all things together. He'll hold your family together, and he'll hold your life together if you'll let him. But you've got to understand and recognize he's the owner of the property. And if you think you're the owner of the property, and if you think you can keep it together, you're sadly mistaken. And the message of Jesus Christ to these people is the same message that should be heard today. You don't own yourself. You're not in charge of your life. And you can't hold it together. These Israelites, they couldn't hold the nation together. They thought, you know, well, we'll do a good job with Israel here, and we've got our priests, and we've got our leaders, and we've got our lifestyle, we've got our laws and our feasts and the way we do things in our society, and we've got it all together. We'll keep it together. But they're not going to keep it together, because the householder has to hold it together. And there's a great contest here. The previous chapter, in the same chapter that we've been preaching, there's a contest about the authority of who's in charge and who owns everything. This, again, is the last week of Jesus' life. And there's a great, great climax coming. Am I going to let Jesus be in charge, or am I going to get rid of him? And Jesus Christ gives the illustration of this householder. He's a perfect householder. I don't know how many of you have ever rented an apartment or a home or anything, but you may have had a landlord that wasn't very nice or very fair to you. I don't know. But I want to tell you that Jesus Christ, he's a perfect householder. Amen. He cares for you. He cares for the property. But he's the one that owns it. And you know what he did for this vineyard? Go back to Matthew 21. Watch what all he did. He was the one that planted it, first of all. You know, there's a great verse in the Bible that says, "What do you have that you didn't first receive?" Anything in your life has been any good thing in your life has been a consequence of God's planting and God's watering and God's growing. God planted it. Look what he said there in the verse. He planted the vineyard, but that's not all. He didn't just plant it and walk away from it. I mean, God's not like these theistic evolutionists claim that, you know, he just created the world and he walked away from the world. That's not what God did. He planted it, but then he says he hedged it. He hedged it round about. Now, why did he do that? He did that for protection. I want to say this. I thank God for the hedge. I thank God for putting a hedge about his property to keep the bad things out of his vineyard. You that have gardens and all that sort of thing, you know all the critters that can get in. And amen. I'm glad that God has a hedge that's big enough to keep the evil out of his property. He didn't just plant it and leave it there. He put a hedge all the way about it. Isn't that what he did for Job? He put a hedge, and the devil knew that. God, you've got a hedge about Job. I thank God that he can protect his property. He didn't even need my help. He doesn't even need my 45, amen. He doesn't even need my guns. He doesn't need my security system. He can take care of his own property. Boy, I'm glad I belong to Jesus. I'm glad I belong to the Lord, and I'm thankful for the hedge. Now, here's what some people do. That they are the property of God, and God put a hedge about them, and then they go chop down the hedge.
0: And that's all the time we have for today. We trust that the preaching of the Word of God has been a help to your heart. 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We pray God's richest blessings upon you and ask you to always remember that the Bible is a more sure word than any you could ever hear in this world.

0: Greetings, this is Jacob Jensen, pastor of Stronghold Baptist Church in Pinon, Arizona. 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

0: What principles guide your life? The way you raise your children? How about the way you invest your time, your resources, or maybe how you support God's work? Well, those decisions don't just happen. They flow from something deeper. Welcome to Through the Bible. As we continue learning about the Sermon on the Mount, Dr. J. Vernon McGee takes us straight to the heart of the matter. This powerful message isn't just about outward behavior, though. It's about the inner motives that shape our actions. The righteousness that Jesus describes begins on the inside and then works its way out. I'm Steve Schwetz, and I'm glad that you're on the Bible bus with us. Go ahead and open your Bible to Matthew chapter 5, verse 42, and as you find it, Greg and I will share a few notes from listeners who hop aboard, this time via the app.
1: Yes, Steve, we're excited because we have been able to build over 100 different language apps that have the TTB systematic teaching and the Bible. It's that simple. And there is an easy way to respond and give feedback through the app.
0: Yep.
1: All of these testimonies came through our various app feedback systems.
0: Yeah, this first one comes, and you would think, oh, it's in the U.S. No, this comes from Mario in Argentina, who listens to our Spanish app. Listen to this. When I was a child, my parents used to listen to this program on the radio. They are no longer with us, but thanks to the Lord, a sister in Christ told me about the app. I downloaded it, and now I enjoy the teachings every day. My life is spiritually enriched, and I always recommend the app and share the studies as well. May our Heavenly Father fill you with His grace until His coming. That is my greatest desire.
1: And thanks for pointing out that this Spanish listener is in Argentina. That is the reason that we have invested in digital ministry is the footprint is basically the whole world, except where there is no internet access. And that's increasingly a small part of the world.
0: Yeah.
1: So this is a powerful way for us to fling the seed of the Word of God. Now we can go from Argentina to Alabama, and Robin tells us her Through the Bible story. She says, back when I was a kid, my mom used to listen on WJMM in Lexington, Kentucky. She still does. I'm 62 years old now. I recently looked you up and downloaded the app. I'm in Revelation, and let's say that I am hooked. I have learned so much already and cannot wait each day to listen at my convenience. I've had some questions answered and explained in ways that I understand. I am so looking forward to going ahead with you all and don't know why I have waited so long. Thank you for providing this app and a way to follow along. I'm already working on getting my friends hooked up and will be talking to my pastor. We recently went through the whole book of Revelation on Sunday nights.
0: Robin, thank you so much for that encouragement and for sharing the app with your friends. And for those of you who want to be able to do the same, you can always download it from one of the app stores. And you can also get a pack of 10 of these little, we call them Bible bus passes, about the size of a business card. You can keep them with you. Super easy. You can just say, hey, can I share something with you that's had an impact on my life? Hand them the card. They can scan the QR code, and they're on the Bible bus at that point, too.
1: And that QR code takes you to a website with all 100 apps, the English plus the other languages. So if you meet someone that speaks another language, you can do that as well.
0: Yep, that's great.
1: Steve, how about what Deborah had to share?
0: Okay, this is in 2020. I was hospitalized due to World Trade Center illness for 5 months. When I returned home from rehab, I was alone a lot, but very grateful to God in the name of Jesus for being alive. I discovered the program and have been on the Bible bus since then. It's my first go-around and waiting to ride the bus again. You have helped me to live a better life as a Christian. I thank God for all of you.
1: And so Steve shared with you, you can go to any of the major stores, the Apple Store or the Google Play Store, and download our app. Just type in Through the Bible, THRU, the Bible, and you will be able to, as Robin pointed out, you can study anytime, as many times as you want. That's one of the other great things about these apps. They're such great tools for study.
0: Yeah. Greg, why don't you pray for us as we begin?
1: Father, thank you for the technology that allows us to make your word available to more and more people. And now, as we all turn our hearts and minds to your word, we pray for you to open our hearts and change our lives. In Jesus' name, amen.
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2: Now we come in this chapter to see something that's very important, and it's the relationship of the subjects of the kingdom to God, and the inner motives which govern external acts of righteousness. And here we'll see the giving of alms, prayer, and fasting, and the getting of riches All of these are very important, by the way. And we see the relationship of the citizen of the kingdom of heaven to God. And you'll notice that when we concluded last time in chapter 5, and I rushed through that last section there rather hurriedly, we made the statement that business could not be conducted today by this law here. Archbishop McGee of Ireland years ago said that it was impossible to conduct the affairs of the British nation on the basis of the Sermon on the Mount. Now, I do not know whether I'm related to Archbishop McGee or not, but I certainly find that I think as he did about the Sermon on the Mount. This can only be enforced when he is on the throne. That, I think, ought to be quite obvious. Give to him that asketh thee, and for him that would borrow thee, turn not thou away. And so many of the wealthy churches today, they attempt to follow, they say, the Sermon on the Mount. That's their regular diet. Well, you go out and try to get something from the rich and see how far you get today, my friend. You won't get very far, I can assure you, because they don't really live by it. They say it's a great document. All they do is they just think it's great. That's all. They hear about it on Sunday. But Monday morning, it's just cold-blooded business and cash on the barrelhead, or you don't get it. And that, of course, is the way the business world is set up today. But there's a great principle here for the child of God, and we shouldn't miss that. We should try to be helpful to those that are in need. And there's so many kind Christian acts that can be performed today by believers. And after all, there were no hospitals or orphans' homes or works of charity. The Bible doesn't call it that. Acts of love that have preceded the preaching of the gospel, always followed it. And the proof, of course, is the fruit is the important thing. And there is a great principle here, and it concluded by saying that we're to be perfect, even as your Father, which is in heaven, is perfect. And how can you be perfect? Accepted in the Beloved, in Christ. Those that are in Christ Jesus, there's no condemnation to them. God sees us in Christ. And you get there by faith in Him. That's the only way that you can become perfect, is through faith in Christ today. Then there begins that slow process of sanctification in our lives. And this, of course, should be a goal. But to say that you can automatically, in your own strength, attain it, and then go to God and say, look what I've done. Look how wonderful I am. And you get all the glory. And you force God to save you on that basis. And my friend, you're going to do nothing of the kind, because you and I are not perfect. And it's only in the little nursery rhyme that the little fellow that reached in his thumb, pulled out a plum, and said, what a smart boy am I. We got a lot of that in religion today. The little folk that sit around and reach in their thumb and pull out a plum, and they say, my, what a smart boy I am. My friend, may I say to you, you and I need a Savior today. Now we're dealing here in chapter 6 with the externalities of religion. That's very important to see. In chapter 5, the king speaks of the righteousness which his subjects must possess. And it must be a righteousness to exceed the righteousness of the scribes and Pharisees. Now they had a religious righteousness. And that man Nicodemus was an outstanding man, and he was religious. You can't find much to criticize about him, but our Lord said to him, you have to be born again. Now, we have to have a righteousness superior to that, and that only comes through trusting Christ. Now, in this chapter, he talks about the righteousness that the subjects of the kingdom are to practice. And the motive, of course, is an important thing in doing for God. No third party can enter into this relationship. These things are between the soul and God. And the things that are mentioned here are the giving of alms. The second thing is prayer. The third thing is fasting. The fourth thing is money. And the other thing is taking thought and care for the future. These are very practical considerations. Now listen to him here. He first talks about alms. And this all has to do with the externality of religion or ostentation. in what you do in a religious way. Now, notice this. Take heed that ye do not your alms before men to be seen of them. Otherwise, ye have no reward of your Father which is in heaven. Now, your giving is between you and God, and you do not give to be seen of man. This is a great principle here. Now, notice what he says, and he uses very strong language. He says, therefore, when thou doest thine alms, do not sound a trumpet before thee, as the hypocrites do in the synagogues and in the streets, that they may have glory of men. Verily I say unto you, they have their reward. He said this with biting irony and with a rapier of sarcasm, and our Lord knew how to use that. It was the custom of the Pharisees when they wanted to give to the poor. They'd go down to a corner, a busy corner in Jerusalem, and they'd blow a trumpet. The purpose of it was, of course, was to call the poor and needy together to receive the gift. But it also afforded a very fine opportunity to let others know how generous they were. Aren't they parallels to some Christians today? Listen, he says, when they do it that way, they have their reward. And you ask the question, well, what is their reward? Well, what was it they were after? They did it to be seen of man. They were seen of man. They blew a trumpet, and everybody came running out. And that was their reward. It wasn't between them and God. Now, why do you give? I've been told that certain men, I remember several years ago, I was asked to take an offering in a certain organization. And they said, now, the thing that you want to do is to make sure that you give everybody an opportunity to stand up and say how much they'd give. And the way you do it, you say, how many give $100? And I said, well, why in the world do you do it like that? Well, Mr. So-and-so's here. If you just take an offering, he'll put a dollar in. But if you let them stand up and say who's going to give $100, he'll stand up and give $100, and he'll give it too. May I say, he blew a trumpet. And I came to know the man. I came to discover that's the way he gave. I've had many folk that when they'd give you a very large check and they'd give it to you personally, and I had a man that always gave me that check before I went into the pulpit. He was very smart in doing that because he thought it would excite me enough that I'd get up and mention it. And a friend of his came to me one day and he said, so-and-so's disturbed. He gave you a check the other day and you didn't get up and acknowledge it. And may I say to you, I didn't. And I told this man the reason why. I said, now this man's a man of means. The check he gave in relationship to what he has isn't very much. But I said, there happened to be a mail carrier also that handed me an envelope, and he didn't want me to open it till after the service, and he didn't want me to say a word to anybody. And he gave almost twice as much as that man gave. May I say to you, if I'm going to acknowledge anybody, I'm going to have to acknowledge the other man, but he wouldn't want it. May I say to you that giving is between you and God, and the very minute that you get a third party in there, then you don't get any credit for it at all. I think there's a lot of so-called Christian giving today. The college I graduated from, they sure played on human nature. They sent out a beautiful architect's drawing of a tower they were going to put on the old hall that was there when I was in school. And they very, you know, modestly said, and we'll, of course, name it after the donor. And I understand they had a half a dozen that wanted to give because that tower is known. It's called So-and-So Tower in honor of that man. Well, that trumpet's been blown all the time. In fact, it's on there in stone, carved in stone. A lot of people give like that. Now, that kind of giving is worth nothing before God. Notice what he says, verse 3 of chapter 6. When thou doest alms, let not thy left hand know what thy right hand doeth, that thine alms may be in secret, and thy Father which seeth in secret himself shall reward thee openly. Don't reach in your pocket with one hand and then put the other hand in the air to let people know how much you're giving. When you put that hand in your pocket to give, just don't let the other hand know what you're doing. That's what our Lord is saying. Oh, this is biting sarcasm. Do you really live by the Sermon on the Mount, my liberal friend? I don't think you do. Now, verse 5. And when thou prayest, thou shalt not be as the hypocrites are. My Lord uses strong language, doesn't he? For they love to pray standing in the synagogues and in the corners of the streets, that they may be seen of men. Verily I say unto you, they have their reward. Now they pray to be seen of men. You know they have a prayer shawl. Man goes around wearing that prayer shawl. That means he's in prayer. And that's to advertise that he's praying. He says that if they pray like that, they have their reward. What is their reward? Well, their reward is they want to be seen of man. They're seen of man. But their prayers are not answered. It never gets above the rafters of the building. Verse 6, but thou, when thou prayest, enter into thy closet. When thou hast shut thy door, pray to thy Father which is in secret, and thy Father which seeth in secret shall reward thee openly. Now, this is revolutionary, what we're dealing with here, in more ways than one. Did you notice that he's using the term Father, your Father? These are citizens of the kingdom. How do you become a child of God today? To as many as received him, to them gave he the right or the authority to become the sons of God, even to those that don't do any more nor less than simply believe on his name. And our Lord even said to Nicodemus, you must be born again. You can't call God Father. And you'll find back in the Old Testament, they never used that term. There was no relationship of a son and a father. Now, the nation Israel, the whole nation was called Israel, my son, but not the individual. Now, this is a new relationship that he's talking about here. Now, he says, when ye pray, use not vain repetitions as the heathen do. I counted the other day in a prayer, I suppose, a dozen repetitions. The fellow prayed about a certain thing 12 different times. He says, don't do that. If you just ask the Father one time, he hears you. For they think they shall be heard for their much speaking. Be not ye therefore like unto them, for your Father knoweth what things ye have need of before ye ask him. Now this is the thing that should guide prayer, the marks of genuine prayer, first of all, is sincerity. You go in and close the door between you and the Lord. Then there's a simplicity. Don't use vain repetition. Just get right down to the nitty-gritty. Tell the Lord what you got on your mind. And then he gives us a sample here, and he says, be not ye therefore like unto them, for your Father knoweth what things ye have need of before ye ask him. Even in your petitions, he already knows what you have need of, but we're to go and ask him. We're told here, after this manner, therefore, pray ye. Now, this is the so-called Lord's Prayer, and I don't want to be ugly today, but I do want to say several things about the Lord's Prayer. I have a book, and the title of that book is Let Us Pray, and I deal with the Lord's Prayer. Somebody says you never use it in your public service. No, I don't think that a Sunday morning crowd should get up and pray, give us this day our daily bread, when they left a turkey in the oven that would be done time they got home and they already have their meal. I think this is going to be a very meaningful prayer for those that are really hungry. And a well-fed Sunday morning congregation ought not to pray this because it becomes a vain repetition for them. This is a wonderful model prayer, however. And I can't go into detail. Our Father, which art in heaven, hallowed be thy name.

relationship between the Father and the Son is the relationship in deity, not through a begetting. It's a position and not a beginning. I became the Son of God through faith in Christ. Therefore, he wouldn't join with me and say, Our Father, which art in heaven, hallowed be thy name. Thy kingdom come. Now, we're talking about that kingdom. And the prayer is that this kingdom should come. And this is a worthy prayer for anyone to pray this. Of course it is. Thy will be done in earth as it is in heaven. And give us this day our daily bread. Forgive us our debts as we forgive our debtors or our trespasses. Either one. I think he used both. He couldn't pray this. He had no sin. He couldn't join with us in this. It's not the Lord's prayer. It was the disciples' prayer. And he says, lead us not into temptation, which means leave us not in testing, but deliver us from evil. For thine is the kingdom and the power and the glory forever. Amen. I don't want to go into too much detail here, but may I say this? I think this is a marvelous prayer for a new believer to pray privately, to learn to pray. Now, my mother was not saved till late in life, and she got a book of prayers. She didn't know how to pray, and she began by just repeating the Lord's Prayer. And then she learned to pray on her own. And then finally she graduated from this and she could pray her own prayer. We start a child off like this. Now I lay me down to sleep. I pray the Lord my soul to keep. And we just think it's wonderful. Then one day little Willie or little Susie says, God bless Mom and God bless Papa. And then we just go into ecstasy because of that, don't we? Because they're now beginning to pray on their own. Now the day comes when little Willie or Susie, they become 21 years old. They don't get out now and say, now I lay me down to sleep. I pray the Lord my soul to keep. They can pray on their own now. And when I hear a congregation Sunday morning praying this prayer, I think, well, here we go. Now I lay me down to sleep. We ought to be able now to pray on our own and not just have a memorized prayer to begin with. This was just to help them in their prayer life. And this is a glorious, wonderful prayer, of course, and it does have a meaning for a person today. And everyone ought to pray for the coming of the kingdom. There are many things here, but it was just a model. Then he moves on in this, and he talks about fasting, puts it on the same basis. Moreover, when ye fast, be not as the hypocrites of a sad countenance. They disfigure their faces that they may appear unto men to fast. Now, if you're going to fast, don't tell anybody about it. Do that on your own. And may I say that I think there's a value in fasting, provided you follow it that way. Now, in verse 19, he says, lay not up for yourselves treasure upon earth. He's talking about money now. And this is something they don't like for the preacher to talk about. But he says, now lay up for yourselves treasures in heaven, where neither moth nor rust doth corrupt, or where thieves do not break through nor steal. For where your treasure is, there will your heart be also. Now, a great many people think that money cannot be used in a spiritual way. When you talk about money, you're talking about something very material. He says you're to gather up treasure in heaven. Well, how can you gather up treasure in heaven? Well, instead of putting it in a bank in Switzerland, why not put it in heaven where you're never going to lose it? And how can you do that? By putting it in the Lord's work, and you make sure you put it in the Lord's work. My friend, you ought to investigate everything you give to. And if you have a good church and a good pastor, you could sit down with him and you could ask him about radio programs. You could ask him about mission boards. Don't just give to anything. Make sure you're giving to something that the treasure is going to be for you over there in heaven. Somebody says, I don't give for that reason. You ought to. He tells us, gather treasure up yonder in heaven, and that is the laudable motive for giving. And why? For where your treasure is, there your heart will be also. If you get enough treasure up in heaven, friends, you're sure going to think a lot about heaven. But if it's in a bank, you're going to really think a lot about the bank also. He says there is this danger of worshiping money, or the material, mammon rather than God. That is the thing he says. Now he concludes here by talking about not only money, but everything else that is material. And he says that you and I are not to give too much thought to these things. And I'm going to have to reserve till next time to just

0: mention one or two things under both money and the material that I'm not able to today because actually our time is up. But I do expect next time to conclude the Sermon on the Mount. This is very important. I trust that when we see it in the right context, that it's very important and can be used by the child of God today. May the Lord richly bless you, my beloved.
1: 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I'm Steve Schwetz, and I'll meet you back here next time as we make our way through the Bible.

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1: The worst thing that could happen to us would be not to have any difficulties. We'd never know our need of the Lord. Isn't that right? So God every day says, I'm going to give you sufficient evil, sufficient difficulty. But you see, God gives us enough difficulty to bring us to Him. But then God gives us enough grace to meet those difficulties every day.
0: Welcome to Love Worth Finding, featuring the powerful teaching of beloved pastor and author, Adrian Rogers. You know, if we're not careful, we may spend the prime time of our lives chasing the wrong goals. This is why we have to learn how to use and maximize our time for God's glory. How can we prioritize what God is calling us to do with our time? What opportunities have we been given with each passing day? If you have your Bible, turn to Ephesians chapter 5. We'll be looking at verse 14. As Adrian Rogers begins this insightful message, the time of your life.
1: Take God's word, please, and turn, if you would, to Ephesians chapter 5. Ephesians chapter 5, and I want to begin reading in verse 14 in just a moment. One of the most memorable bowl games took place some years ago. It was the Rose Bowl in Pasadena, and the University of California was playing Georgia Tech. And it was quite a game because both of these schools at that time were undefeated. And it was late in the second quarter, and Tech had the ball, and they were pressing hard on the 33-yard line when a man named Thomason was hit, and the center for the University of California scooped up the ball, spun around, and began to run with it. The crowd started to cheer, and he took this fumble and headed toward the goal. His eyes were watching, peripheral vision. He's moving to the right and the left. His knees are up high, his legs spread apart. He's running brilliantly, but with one problem. He's headed toward the wrong goal. He has somehow gotten confused and spun around. He is literally headed for the wrong goal with this scooped up fumble. Now, the incredible thing is his own teammates are trying to tackle him and the opposition is running interference for him. And finally, down on the 1 yard line, after running almost 67 yards in the wrong way, Roy Riegels is tackled by Benny Lahn, one of his own teammates, on the 1 yard line. Can you imagine the shame, the humiliation as he walks back toward the bench? The jeers, the catcalls, the hooting for Roy Riegels. They went into the half, and the coach put his arm on the shoulder of Roy Riegels and spoke to him words of admonition and encouragement. And he came out the second half and played brilliantly. And I tell that story because not only is it one of the great epochs in football history, but it's such a parable of so many of us who, when we think we're doing so good, maybe doing well, except for this one thing, we're headed toward the wrong goal. I mean, you're doing fine in your business, and you're doing fine in your health, and you're doing fine in your relationships, but the problem is you've lost sight of the right goal, and it seems that Satan himself is leading interference for you. I want to do the same thing for you today that Benny Lahn did for Roy Riegels. I want to tackle you today if I can. I want to stop you if I can, God helping me, and to help you to find God's goal for your life and to live life to its fullest and to be all that you can be. Now look, if you will, here in verse 13. The Bible says, "But all things are reproved and made manifest by the light. And whatsoever doth make manifest is light. Wherefore he saith, Awake thou that sleepest, and arise from the dead, and Christ shall give thee light. See then that ye walk circumspectly, not as fools, but as wise, redeeming the time. Now, if that phrase is not underscored in your Bible, I suggest you may do so. Redeeming the time, because the days are evil. Wherefore, be ye not unwise, but understanding what the will of the Lord is, and be not drunk with wine wherein is excess, but be filled with the Spirit. Now, in the Bible, there are two words that are translated time. Of course, we see one of these words right here in verse 16, redeeming the time. One of the words for time is the word chronos. It's the word we get chronology from. That's not the word that is used here. Chronos just simply means the passing of time, like so many hours and so many minutes and so many seconds. And some people call their watches a chronometer. That is, it just keeps count of time as it passes, segments of time, chronos. But that's not the word that is used here. The word that is used here is kairos, which means time, but it means like seasons of time. It literally means opportunity. Let me show you how that is used in Galatians chapter 6 and verse 10. The Bible says, as we have therefore opportunity, let us do good to all men. Now the word that is translated in Galatians 6:10, opportunity, is the same word that is translated here in chapter 5 verse 16 as time. So when the Bible says redeeming the time here in verse 16, it speaks of the days, the hours, and the minutes, but more than that, it really speaks of the opportunities that we have. Because you see, you need to see time not just as something that is passing, but you need to see time as an incredible opportunity. And when you're redeeming time, what you're really redeeming is opportunity. So the Bible says the days are evil, but we are to be buying up the opportunities. What he's trying to tell us is how to live wise ways for evil days. The days are evil, so therefore take advantage of every opportunity that God has given us. And so I want to talk to you today about the time of your life. If you've been going toward the wrong goal, or if you've been sitting on the sidelines, either one, I want to show you from God's Word how to take time and use time and maximize your time for God's glory. Now, there are three or four things I want you to notice with me. And first of all, time is a provided opportunity. Now, what I mean by that is this. Look, if you will, in verse 14. Wherefore he saith, awake thou that sleepest. Now, we need to jolt some people awake. There is a day of opportunity that you dare not let pass by. We need to awaken from our stupor. Some of us have been chloroformed by these evil days, and somehow we need to be jolted awake. God has provided for you an opportunity. You see, it is God who is the creator of time. God's great gift to you, number one is Jesus, and number two is time. Number one is Jesus. Number two is time. God has given you time to work, time to serve, time to love, time to laugh, time to labor. But like any gift, how you use it is really up to you. And we need to see every day, this day, and every day as a gift from God. Has it ever occurred to you that for you to cease living, God would not have to take your life? All God would have to do is stop giving you your life. Do you see what I'm saying? You see, the Bible says in Lamentations chapter 3, verse 22, it is of the Lord's mercies that we're not consumed, because His compassions fail not. They are new every morning. Every day is a gift from God. Time is something that God gave you today, and God will give you tomorrow. It's not something that you own. God is the creator, the possessor of time. And so therefore, I am a steward of the time that God has given me. And one day, I will have to answer to God for what I did with this day and every day that God has given me. 24 hours in the day, 1,440 minutes in the day, 86,000 seconds in the day, and every one of them is a precious gift from God. I don't know who first wrote these words, but they're meaningful to me. I've heard them since I was a teenager. I have only just a minute, only 60 seconds in it. Didn't seek it, didn't choose it, forced upon me. I can't refuse it, but it's up to me just how I use it. I must suffer if I lose it, give account if I abuse it. Just a tiny little minute, but eternity is in it. My dear friend, God has given us time. Don't go around saying, well, thus and such a person has more time than I have. That's wrong. We all have the same amount of time. Everybody has 24 hours in the day. The difference between people is not that some people have more time than other people. The difference in people is how people use the time that God has given them. So I want you to see this time as a provided opportunity, something that God has given you and something that God wants you to awaken to. But secondly, I want you to see this time not only as a provided opportunity, but a present opportunity, something that is here right now. Notice in verse 15, "See then that ye walk circumspectly, not as fools, but as wise, redeeming the time, because the days are evil." Now he speaks here of days. "This is the day that the Lord hath made. I will rejoice and be glad in it." There are two days that can steal the joy from today. There are two days that can steal the productivity from today. One is yesterday, and the other is tomorrow. Now we have a lot of folks who live in yesterday. The Bible warns us against that. The Apostle Paul said in Philippians chapter 3, beginning in verse 13, "Brethren, I count not myself to have apprehended." That is, I don't think I have arrived. I don't think I'm already perfect. "But this one thing I do." Now Paul wasn't a man of many ambitions. He narrowed everything to one focus. "This one thing I do, forgetting those things which are behind and reaching forth unto those things which are before, I press toward the mark for the prize of the high calling of God in Christ Jesus." He said, "I forget the past." Now, let me tell you some of the things that the Apostle Paul therefore had to forget. He had to forget past guilt. The Apostle Paul was one who was guilty along with others for the stoning of Saint Stephen. He said of himself, "I am the chiefest of sinners." But he buried that guilt in the grave of God's forgetfulness. Maybe there's somebody here today. You've done something so terrible, so horrible, your face would turn red if people in this congregation knew what happened. Well, my dear friend, I want to tell you that the blood of Jesus Christ, God's Son, cleanses you from that if you confess it. And don't be haunted by the ghost of guilt. Paul said, "I forget those things which are behind, past guilt, past glory." I mean, not only was this man guilty as a sinner, but as a saint, he was the greatest Christian I suppose ever lived, the greatest missionary, the greatest church planter. But Paul didn't sit around and rest on his laurels. Past grief. He suffered as few men suffered. You read the account of Paul's suffering, but he just said, that's our light affliction. He said, "The sufferings of this present time are not worthy to be compared to the glory which shall be revealed in us." He said, "I forget that." And past grudges. I mean, there were many people who did Paul wrong. Paul was abused, lied on, mistreated, cheated, overlooked. But Paul refused to feed a fever and nurse a grudge. And Paul said, "I take my past guilt, I take my past glory, I take my past grief, I take my past grudges, and I forget those things which are behind." Now I want to suggest as we face a new year that you do exactly the same thing. You just bundle all of those things up and you just forget them. Paul said, "I forget those things which are behind." One thing that can take the joy out of today is yesterday, as you carry along the load from yesterday. Something else that can take the joy out of today is tomorrow. You know, there was a psychologist whose name was William Marston, and he surveyed 3,000 people and asked them what they were living for. And out of that survey of 3,000 persons, an incredible thing. He found that 94% of the 3,000 people that he surveyed were enduring today in order to get to tomorrow. 94% of them. Today was not the day that they were living. They were only anticipating tomorrow. They were waiting for tomorrow. Well, the problem with that is, my dear friend, is that tomorrow never comes. We're always looking forward to what's going to happen. We want friends. And so we look forward to having friends. And when we get friends, we weep when we lose friends. But many times we fail to enjoy the friends while we have them. Women are strange creatures, aren't they? Mm-hmm. They look forward 20 years to getting married and having children. And after the children are grown and out of the house, they spend 20 years looking back at the time when they used to have the children, but they can't stand them for the 20 years they had them. Friend, listen, enjoy. Enjoy what God has given you right now. Some people are waiting for tomorrow, and some people are worrying about tomorrow. Let me give you some advice, not advice, more than advice. Oh, wonderful truth from the lips of the very Son of God. Matthew chapter 6 and verse 34, Jesus said, "Take no thought therefore for the morrow, for the morrow shall take thought for the things of itself." And then Jesus said something very interesting. He said, "Sufficient unto the day is the evil thereof." Don't worry about tomorrow. Sufficient unto the day is the evil thereof. Now think with me. What did he mean by that? Sufficient unto the day is the evil thereof. That is that God, in the crucible of his wisdom and in the ecology of his grace, has ordered some trouble for you today and every day of your life. The Bible calls it evil. It doesn't mean sin. It's like an evil smell. It means something bad. All of us have difficulties. We all need difficulties. We have been blessed with difficulties. God gives us enough difficulties to cause us to come to Him. The worst thing that could happen to us would be not to have any difficulties. We'd never know our need of the Lord. Isn't that right? So God every day says, "I'm going to give you sufficient evil, sufficient difficulty." But you see, God gives us enough difficulty to bring us to Him. But then God gives us enough grace to meet those difficulties every day. Don't worry about tomorrow. Sufficient unto the day. Sufficient what? Sufficient grace for what? For the evil. Sufficient unto the day is the evil thereof. So there's that perfect balance. God gives you a certain amount of difficulty today, and God gives you a certain amount of grace today. God brings you, gives you enough difficulty to draw you to Him, and then God gives you enough grace to live this day as you ought. Now, what happens when you worry? Well, when you worry, you reach out into tomorrow, and you take tomorrow's difficulty and bring it into today. Well, God didn't give you grace for tomorrow's difficulty. Sufficient unto the day is the evil thereof. And so God says in His Word, "As your days are, so shall your strength be." Deuteronomy chapter 33 and verse 25. "As your days are, so shall your strength be." Well, what happens is this, that when you reach into tomorrow and you bring tomorrow's troubles, real or imaginary, and you cram them into today, you overload the circuit. I mean, you upset God's divine ecology. You see, worry doesn't take the sorrow out of tomorrow. It takes the strength out of today. And then when you meet tomorrow out of breath because you're already overloaded from today and you already are run down when you meet tomorrow. Worry, therefore, does not make us ready for the future. It really makes us unready. And we've been fighting tomorrow's battles today, and therefore we meet tomorrow out of breath. Somebody put it well this way when they said that worry pulls tomorrow's clouds over today's sunshine. And so true that is. You see, listen, time is a provided opportunity. Time is a present opportunity. Yesterday, that's just a canceled check. Tomorrow, That's just a promissory note. Today is all of the cash that you have. You'd better learn how to spend it wisely. Thousands of years ago, a wise man said this, "Look well to this one day, for it and it alone is life." Are you listening? "Yesterday is only a dream, and tomorrow is but a vision. Yet each day lived well makes yesterday a dream of happiness, and tomorrow a vision of hope." That's great, folks. Listen, listen. Yesterday is but a dream. Tomorrow is but a vision. Life is today. And the Bible says in verse 15, "See then that you walk circumspectly, not as fools, but as wise, redeeming the time." Now that brings me to a third thing I want to say. Not only is time a provided opportunity, and not only is time a present opportunity, but oh my dear friend, it is a precious, precious, precious opportunity. Look again. He says here that we are to redeem the opportunity. Redeeming. Do you see it? Redeeming the time. What do you do when you redeem something? You pay for it. I mean, dear friend, there is something you must give in exchange if you would live up to the opportunities that God has given you. You see, we need to see how valuable time is. To waste time is to waste life, because time is the stuff that life is made out of. A person who is killing time is not killing time, he's killing himself. He is committing suicide by degrees. A murderer, in the truest sense, doesn't take someone's life. That person's going to die anyway. What he takes is that person's time. Do you understand what I'm saying? He just causes that person to die sooner. You see, time is life. Time is life. How precious it is.
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1: Do creationists love science? This is Ken Ham, author, speaker, and blogger on why we can trust the Bible. There was once a study that found people who reject evolution are still interested in science. The authors of the study were shocked. They didn't expect those who rejected evolution to really care about science. Why? Because of this false idea that creationists deny science. But nothing could be farther from the truth. Creationists love science. Many people reject evolution on scientific and biblical grounds. They don't do this because they deny science, but because they recognize the major problems with evolution, and many choose to trust the eyewitness account of the Creator over man's fallible interpretations.
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Hi, I'm Steve Schwetz from Through the Bible. Why don't you join us at 10 o'clock every weekday morning as our teacher, Dr. J. Vernon McGee, takes us through the Bible, one book at a time. You can hop on or off the Bible bus anytime you want. If you want to know and believe God's Word, go through the Bible with us right here on KOFJ.

beside the highway, begging. His eyes were blind, the light he could not see.

Number three, what happened to the pattern for the church? You'd say, what book in the Bible do you think would be the pattern for the church? I know it'd be the book of Acts. It'd be the book of Acts. You'd say, what kind of a church would you have if you went by the pattern? Why, sure, I can tell you. You'd have a Bible church. You'd have a Spirit-filled church. You'd have a soul-winning church. You'd have everybody in the church saved. You can't be a member of a New Testament church without being saved. You don't join a New Testament church, you get added to it. And the Lord added to the church daily such as should be saved. I know some of you get a little restless. Some of you have come from the traditional churches. Were they regular business meetings? Mr. Chairman, do we have a motion that we paint the nursery wall white? Mr. Chairman, I don't think that would blend well with the drapes. And we go for 30 minutes, and the preacher says, I'm sorry, but we've lost all of our time, and we'll not have time for the message. That's what's killing the churches. Right. You say, what would a church be like if it went by the... It'd be a praying church. All the people. It'd be a soul-winning church. All of them would be soul winners. Everybody in the New Testament church ought to be a soul winner. Listen, there's enough people in this building tonight to fill this house any 7 days we went to work. Of course there's enough. Why, people all over this town in trouble and need help. I've invited a flock of people for Sunday night. And there's a bunch of new ones coming. And I'm sure you're doing the same thing. And I doubt if our building will hold the people Sunday night. You don't find many people hanging around a funeral home. Isn't that the loneliest place you ever go? You go there during the day, boy, and everything. Boy, it's quiet. You go in there and I'm telling you. Brother, I want to go to church where there's something going on. I want to go where they sing. I want to go where they preach. I want to go where they say amen. I want to go where people testify. I want to go where they get saved. But you know, people sometimes they think, well, Brother Olof, he's not too strong, you know, for church membership. He ought to be up there begging them to join the church. No, I'm going to beg him not to join till he gets saved. Let the Lord add them to it. These people you got to drag into the baptistry with a quarter a hitch on their nose or something, brother. You get saved right with the Lord, you'll want to get with God's people. The pattern. Where is the pattern? Pattern for the church is the Word of God. Now let's go one more step. What's the pattern for good government? What is it? What is the pattern for government? Now I know we've gone strong on of the people, by the people, and for the people. What is their plan for government? What is God's plan for government? There's only one. It's a king. And Jesus is the king. Now, that's what we're going to wind up with. Now, God, I think, was disappointed, if I could put it like that, and Saul was, and Samuel was brokenhearted. When the people came up to Samuel, a great oil man that was a prophet and a leader, and God was blessing him. And they came and said, Brother Samuel, we've been having some special meetings. And we've been observing. They probably sent a committee to the neighboring kingdom. They came back with reports like some do from Russia and said, you know, over there they have a king, and they have armies and soldiers, and they're marching, and there's glitter and glamour, and they got power, and they're saluting, and they've got big horses. And they said, we want us a king like that. We like that. And so sure enough, Samuel said, Lord, he said, I'm just disappointed. I'm just disappointed. You see, Samuel was a great man of God. And Samuel wanted God to be king. And he would just represent him. God said, now, Samuel,
We're going to grant their request. They haven't rejected you. They rejected me. Are you listening? I'm talking about your pattern tonight. God knew that there needed to be a king, but they wanted an earthly king. And the first man that was anointed king turned out bad, didn't he? Why, kings were slaughtered and killed. And you know, I read the other day about a certain province, our nation, or people that have a king, and he can only be king 10 years. That's it. At which time they kill him. Now you listen to that. It's actually the fact, and yet they said they never run short of candidates for king. They want the glitter and the glamour and the ruling power for 10 years. I'm king. Oh, brother, I don't believe I'd sell out for that. I'm 64 years old, and I'd be 74, but I just wouldn't want nobody killing me at 74. I just wouldn't settle for that. And yet I've got another story. You say he's crazy? You mean a man? Now, they get young ones. They get, say, a man's 30 years old, 35, maybe not over 40 because he's got to be a strong leader. That'd make him only 40 or 50. And they come, and he doesn't ever run. He just always reports for death. And he said, well, I've lived 10 years as king. And they said, bam, down he goes. You think that's a little stupid, a little silly? I got one better than that to tell you. The devil said, I want you to be my servant. I want all you got. I want your fingers, your thumbs, your eyes, your ears. I want your feet. I want your body. I want everything there is to you. I want your money. I want your pocketbook. Now, the devil makes real demands on you. Oh, I talked to a girl today. I said, wouldn't you like to come back? She said, I'm doing all right. I said, you're lying. She didn't argue one bit. She just hung her head. I said, you're living in sin and you know it. You're living in a hog pen and you know it. There was a time when you were clean and pure and well-dressed, but not anymore. Don't think you're kidding me. You're not fooling God. You can't even fool yourself. You're selling out mighty cheap, little lady. Listen. Living in Venereal Village. And said, I'm doing all right. Oh, wait a minute. Sin is still good. I said, I got one thing to say before I leave. I love you. We've helped you. We've brought you here. I got one little word that God wants me to give you before I leave. The wages of sin is still death. And I put it in drive and pulled out. There's nothing smart about living in sin. Mm-mm. Now here's the story. I'd say, Satan, what do you have to offer? The world. The world. Of course, he may lie to you about a lot of things, but when the devil gets through with you, he said, now then, you're through. You've lived it, haven't you? Yes. Been miserable all the way. You can look at old Satan and say, let me tell you something. I've given you everything I've got. I've given you my body and it's wore out. I've given you these hands and they tremble because of dope and liquor. I've wound up with the DTs. They call me a wino. You see these clothes? Is this the best you got to offer me? I've given everything to you. And I'm facing death now. That's what a man told me. We've had him 10 times. He called me this week. He said, I believe I'm dying, Brother Woloff. He said, I can't even hold the phone. He said, it's just shaking. He said, I don't believe I can live to get there, but if I ever do, don't ever let me. He said, lock me up. I mean, put the handcuffs on me. He said, I'll never fight you. And he said, I believe I'm dying tonight. And he might be dead right now. Oh, he said, you can't imagine what I've drunk today and what I've done today and the life that I've lived, and I believe I'm dying. He called me twice. He said, I believe I'm dying. Now then, I'll admit, and you'll have to admit, I gave you everything I've got.
You've had it. I mean, you've robbed me, stolen from me. Now then, since I've made you such a good hand, I've made you the best servant of anybody. I've served you long and well. I lost my wife, my children, my clothes, my job, my health, my everything. Now then, Buster, what are you going to give me for my pay? And he said, pew, kill you. That's exactly what I'm going to do. Brother, somebody's crazy. Would you let me give you another picture? The man with nail-scarred hands comes and said, lustily, or Olaf, I make my bid for your life. I said, state your proposition and your offer. He said, I offer you peace and joy and clothes and food and the best friends in all the world. I offer you an opportunity to help others and to share the best with somebody else. To raise the dead in sin and lift the fallen and heal the sick and open blind eyes. Pick up little girls that are miserable and unhappy and boys that are heading for penitentiaries. I put a boy on the plane this morning, Brother Stan. Looked for the money, $94. Send him back. Dope! Had done his work. But he came to the lighthouse, and in 1 week's time, as bright as a dollar. But he said, preacher, I'm a runaway. I'm a fugitive. I'm on federal parole and probation. I've got other accounts, $6,000 worth of checks and worth that I've written, and I've got to go back, and I cannot run, and I'll go back and face it, and I'll plead with the judge and the probation officer to let me go. Where you ask them if I could go when they said, no, sir. I gave him Al Cockrell's name and said, get him to be your preacher lawyer and stand with you and go on the witness stand and beg the judge and tell him that you'll pay every penny of it back. It'll be a miracle if he makes it through what he's facing after all that he's done. But I can remember the time, and his brother won't mind me saying it, I can remember the time when two brothers came down here. I can remember the time when he went with a very lovely girl. I can remember the time when he learned a very fine business. I can remember the time when he stood, gave his testimony and said, I believe God's called me to preach. Went back and set up his own business and was prospering. Listen. But he began to take that dope, and the dope began to take him. And finally he wound up. And there are people that are threatening to kill him now. He said, if they put me in prison, I doubt if I'll ever come out alive because of some people that are going in at the same time. Brother, that's miserable, isn't it? But what about the other one? Served the Lord. Married a lovely girl. What am I talking about? Jesus makes the difference. Amen. It's not smart to live in sin. It's dumb, and it'll kill you. And the wages of sin will always be the same. I went to the hospitals today. And the hospital is a wonderful place for a preacher to go, especially when nearly everybody knows you. And when they get in trouble, they don't mind seeing you come. Or if they're facing a major operation in the morning, they're kind of glad you come walking through. They don't say, oh, no, don't pray in my room. Oh, they said, yeah, brother, hold on. You know, they're getting ready. It's a little preacher, you know, up yonder from the seminary with his little fingers like this and his little beard and so forth. He was speaking to the ministers about visiting patients that were dying. And he said, whatever you do, don't talk to them about religion if they don't want to talk. He said, talk to them about politics. Yeah. Huh? Man, that's like a doctor going into a patient with a ruptured appendix. And said, I'd like to talk to you about an operation, but we'll talk about the football game. Huh? That's how stupid we are. Let me tell you something. A doctor tells me, said, now that patient
is going to die within the next 90 days, but don't you talk about religion. I said, you heard and get out of here. You done fail with him. You said you couldn't save him. I got something to save him. Amen. Boy, I tell you, I'm jealous of what God called me to do. I went to preach a funeral the other day. For the first time in a long time, the preacher came up to me and he said, now this will be the order of service. I said, not according to my calendar, it won't. I said, you take care of the dead body in the casket. I'll handle the preaching. Yeah, he had it all lined up, man. He said, now you'll have this and that and the other. I said, no, we won't. We're here to sing and preach. And just some things that don't happen to be their business. Listen, as we close tonight, have you found your pattern? Have you found your mother? Are you a good pattern? Now we'll forget little Patsy. Listen, Trinidad, Texas. Little old Patsy, such a beautiful little girl, about 10, 9 or 10. Her mother, our pianist, and I could tell you a lot of stories about that in Trinidad, but just this one. And the mother was washing the dishes, and she was putting them over in the drain pan, and little Patsy was picking them up, and she was drying them. And the mother and little Patsy, only child ahead, Bill and Mrs. Stroud, what wonderful friends. And so they were talking, and Mrs. Stroud said, talking about her life, and little old Patsy said, Mother, you know what I want to be? She said, no. What do you want to be? Oh, she said, as she looked up in the face of a wonderful Christian mother, found her pattern, said, I just want to be a Christian like my mother. That's the pattern. That's the pattern. Oh, listen, my boyhood days still come back to me when I think of up the road, when the car turned over, burned, they dragged my neighbor out. He lay between life and death. I went and played with his sons, and they had bicycles. I never had one. When they were little, they had tricycles, little wagons. They had more things. Oh, I'd like to go up there. My mother said, you can never spend the night up there. Two things kept me from spending. One, I was sickly. The other one was, said, he'll come in drunk, and they'll run all in the field and barn, and they'll hide, and they'll get away from a drunkard daddy. Now, I used to talk to them. I could call their names now. And they said, Lester, you know, I sure won't ever be like daddy. We'd be playing in the seed pen, be digging down, you know, and making little caves and so forth in the big old seed pen, and we'd dig down in. Oh, I'd say, looky there. Boy, it'd scare me. I said, man, what is that? He said, that's liquor, that's whiskey. I said, whiskey? Boy, scared of it. I never did even smell it. Boy, we'd cover it up, man, bury it again, get rid of it. And then we'd talk and he'd say, I never will be a drunkard like my daddy. I never will come in and whip my mother and my wife and whip my children, run them out in the fields to stay in the dark at night and make us hide. Oh, and yet they did. They became like their daddy. You know why? They had the wrong pattern.

0: Are you like him tonight? 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
1: Amen.

Stamp thine own image, hold deep on mine. Visitors and home folks alike, have you found your pattern? Have you been a pattern? Now remember, we've got a living pattern and we got a written pattern. Oh, I can see my mother down on the floor, an old linoleum and sometime an old plank floor. I can hear the old scissors going along on the floor, and what a funny sound they made as she cut out her dress or our shirt or whatever she was making according to the pattern. Have you found a pattern? The living pattern is Jesus, and the written pattern is the Word of God, and the scissors happen to be the Holy Spirit. Cut your pattern tonight and go by the right pattern.

0: How, Father, we pray to bless the many that are in this altar tonight. Hear their cry, you said you would. And he hath delivered my soul in peace from the battle that was against me, for there were many with me. Thank you, Lord, for the evening, morning, and at noon, friends. And even though the world has announced and the enemy has announced that all roads are now closed, Lord, we pray as we look at the open road of a living Christ, we'll take heart and courage. Bless our visitors that are here. In Jesus' name we pray. Amen.
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1: All right, thank you for that kind word of introduction. 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I'm Brother James, and I greet you once again in the name of our Lord and Savior, Jesus Christ, the Lamb of God, which taketh away the sin of the world. I'm so happy that you've tuned into the program today, and I believe that you will be too. I am certain that this series of studies that we are presenting on the Bible as science, you are finding not only informative, not only a blessed challenge and encouragement to you in your Christian life, but I believe that you're finding it a very interesting study as well. I know that I'm certainly enjoying reviewing these materials with you and talking about these things with you on the broadcast. And I believe as you listen today for the next half an hour that God will really stir and challenge your heart as we rationally and reasonably and sensibly consider the Word of God. Not the arguments against it by those that have never read it. Not the accusations made against it by those who know nothing about it. But as we carefully search the Scriptures together, we find that all the objections of modern science do nothing more than condemn the one raising the objections, because they show the objector, they show the critic of the Word of God to be so lacking in rational thought process, to be so lacking in genuine information that it's almost pitiful that these men could raise up their voices in the way that they do against the Word of God. Now, we're going to begin on the program today a section of our study in which we will show that there is indeed found within the pages of the Holy Bible those phenomena, those discoveries that characterize modern science. We'll show you that modern science isn't modern at all. We'll show you that these startling discoveries of man in this century in the realm of science are old news to those of us who have the Word of God and believe it. Now, we have given you already in this study a sufficient number of illustrations to obviate the possibility of coincidence in the anticipation of the scientific discoveries of our generation by the writers of the Bible. We're going to make a case now, make the case more conclusive, by citing an amazing number of such instances from one single chapter of the Bible, in the book of Job. Now, it's impossible that unless new evidence from archaeological sources should be discovered, and I don't believe it will, that we'll never be able to establish the question of the exact date of the writing of the book of Job. But as we taught you in our radio study of that book, Job is undoubtedly the oldest piece of literature on the face of the earth. There is nowhere to be found in any library or any museum a book that can be proven to outdate or to predate the book of Job. Job was a real person. He suffered real disasters. And he had a real experience in God's dealings with men. In the course of his earlier pronouncements, Job made a statement concerning God that expressed unlimited confidence in his wisdom and power. Chapter 9, verse 2, he said, "How can a man justify himself before God?" That was his question. "If he'll contend with him, he cannot answer him one of a thousand." This is perhaps the most marvelous tribute to the unlimited knowledge of God that is found in the entire Bible. The student who cannot answer one question in a thousand would, of course, confess his tremendous inferiority to the teacher. Later, irritated by the contentions of his dubious friends, Job, apparently turning from his former position, made a complaint before God, made an appeal to him. In the 23rd chapter, he said, "Oh, that I knew where I might find him, that I might come even to his feet. I would order my cause before him and fill my mouth with arguments. I would know the words wherewith he would answer me, and I would understand what he would say unto me." To put it in the bold, blunt, plain diction of modern speech, Job, disgusted with men, said he would like to have a chance to argue this matter with God face to face. Apparently he had for a moment forgotten his previous assertion that if God should give him an examination, he couldn't answer him one question in a thousand. Now he's ready to try. Harry Rimmer tells a story. Fine scientist of his generation, a great Christian scientist, and we're indebted to him for a lot of this material. He was at a scientific convention. He was seated around the table with a dozen, maybe 15 men, representing various interests in this particular field of research. And when the luncheon was over and the program had been discussed, with that good-humored type of conversation that marks these conventions, several of the other men were having some hilarious fun because of the antiquated and childish ideas of inspiration that Rimmer held to. They were making fun of him, giving him a hard time. And since the fun was good-natured, and you know it's true that a calf with plenty of rope will hang itself, he went on and joked with him and laughed with him, and surely enough, the argument hadn't gone along very far before one of the men suggested that it would be amusing and interesting if they could compare their learning in this generation with the current knowledge of those biblical writers. Well, Rimmer was more than happy to seize that opportunity. He said, maybe you remember an ancient patriarch by the name of Job. In one of his outbursts, he said to his friends, no doubt ye are the people, and wisdom shall perish with you. And it's too bad Job couldn't have known you gentlemen, he said. He could have said the same thing without any element of sarcasm. You men must know everything to criticize and condemn the word of God. And one of them said, well, at least we know a lot more than Job did. Well, the trap was sprung. I wonder how these scientists could make out. Job said he'd like to argue his case before God, and the Lord was listening, and God showed up and gave Job an exam consisting of 40 scientific questions, and he couldn't answer a one. Not one. And this would be a good chance, be a good opportunity to see how much more these scientists knew than Job knew in his day. There was an eager response, and the men said they would like to take the exam. And so they got a Bible, and the writer, Rimmer, said, I'll read the questions, and you write out your answers. I think you wouldn't even know where to find the questions. But let's agree, for the sake of convenience, that since there are 40 questions, we'll allow 10 points to each question. If a man gets a question right, he gets 10 points. 400 would be a perfect exam. Each question is in two divisions, so if you get half the question right, you get 5 points, and we'll allow that. So the conditions were agreed upon, the exam was taken. The smartest man at that table made 35 points out of a possible 400. These are the top scientists, the leading scientists of the day. That might be interesting to conclude that we owe a great deal to the marvelous advance of learning in the last 4,000 years, on the ground that this learning has taught us 3 1/2 things out of 40 that Job didn't know. That conclusion would not only be unkind, but it would be incorrect. We've learned much that Job didn't know, but the fact still remains that in the 38th chapter of Job, there are 40 magnificent anticipations of the physical science with which we deal today that were utterly beyond the power of Job even to phrase or express. When Job said, I'd like to argue my case with God, the Lord evidently was listening, for the 38th chapter of Job begins with the words, Then the Lord answered Job out of the whirlwind. And said, Who is this that darkeneth counsel by words without knowledge? Gird up now thy loins like a man, for I will demand of thee, and answer thou me. There's an element of humor in the very introduction. Job said he'd like to argue with God, and God said, All right, I'll give you an exam. Job said, I'm ready, start the questions. And here's the first one. Number one, Where wast thou when I laid the foundations of the earth? How you like that question? The centuries have rolled away since that question was asked of Job, and indeed they have multiplied themselves into millenniums that have been born and died. Yet no man today can answer that first question which God asked Job any better than the prophet himself answered in his day. The science of embryology is indeed a recent advance in man's learning. It is not too much to say that there was no real embryology before the 20th century. Now, there is a treatise on embryology written by Salmon in the year 1790. It's a fascinating entertainment to compare that ancient text with the known and established facts of the science of embryology in our generation, which means the most advanced scientific textbook on the subject in 1790, 200 years later, is just a joke. Yet with all our advancing wisdom, there is no man today who can answer that question that God asked Job, Where wast thou when I laid the foundations of the earth? Now, the wisdom of India contends for eternal life without beginning and without ending. According to their teachings, this life is reincarnated through successive eons of time and many births and deaths. Other schools of thought, while not calling themselves reincarnationists, hold that since soul life or spirit life is indestructible, there are perhaps a certain number, certain limited number of spirits that go through cycles of living, appearing on the planet again and again. Many men of science hold that matter, including life, is indestructible. Be that as it may, you're still at a loss to say at what point and where and when our personalities entered into the stream of eternal existence. Now, we understand through Bible theology that when a man accepts Jesus Christ as his Savior and is regenerated, he then becomes an integral part of the stream of everlasting life. That stream has no beginning and no ending. When a mountain rill flows into the Mississippi River, the waters of that stream are so incorporated with the substance of the river that no man can separate one from the other. The mountain stream still lives in the vaster life of the majestic river. After the mountain rill is entered the major stream, no man can later pick out a specimen of water and say from which of the many feeders that particular specimen came. As the Father of Waters rolls grandly by the site of old New Orleans, it is simply the mighty Mississippi, composed of innumerable, uncountable individual drops. It is one cohesive stream. Regardless of its infinite sources, it has been amalgamated into one uniform body. So when the individual, by regeneration, is united to the life of God, he becomes part of eternity. And he cannot say when his life began, nor when it will end. Metaphysically speaking, then, to our everlasting life, there is neither beginning nor ending. But again, in the science of embryology, there is no living authority who can say whence the quickening life comes that brings conscious existence into the cell mass that is called the fetus. The major mystery in this complicated science is the coming of that life which is called soul or spirit, and which animates the mass of biological substance with intelligent entity, comprehension, and the functions of will. No man can understand this mystery. Nor can any man say with certainty, I was not in existence when the foundations of the earth were laid. You can't say where this life was derived. You can't say from what point its existence is dated. Perhaps the greatest mystery of the laboratory today is the enigma of life. You can say that you have life. You can say that you lose life. The life you lay down here goes on somewhere, somehow, in heaven or hell. We may have had it before. No man can prove this contention either way. So what I'm saying is simply this. With the superior knowledge of this 20th century after Christ, we look back into the 20th century before Christ, and we hear Job in humility say before God, I do not know. And modern science, which criticizes and condemns the Word of God, modern science, which boasts to be so advanced that we have no more need for the Bible, you know what their answer is? The same answer Job gave 4,000 years ago, I don't know. The other half of that question, the first question, is equally impossible for man to answer. What are these foundations of the earth that are here mentioned? We talked about this earlier in our study. You might know the size of the globe on which you dwell. You might have been able to compute its specific weight. If you had had a hook whereupon to hang a ball of the size and weight of the earth, it would take, in round numbers, 300 million miles of one-inch steel cable to bear the weight of this suspended globe. That is, of course, provided you had something or someplace whereupon to hang it that would be strong enough to hold it up. Now, when Rimmer presented this question to those great scientists that took the exam, as they pondered this question and then suggested that they pass on to the next one, their embarrassment was already beginning to set in. The second question that day was this. It's found in verse 7 of the same chapter. When the morning stars sang together, and all the sons of God shouted for joy. Now, here's what we want to know. How did Job know that at the dawn of creation, the morning stars sang together, and all the sons of God shouted for joy? At one time, it was futilely attempted to evade this question by suggesting that this was poetic imagination on the part of Job. Of course, stars don't sing, man said. But that notion will no longer obtain in the generation in which we live. For through the marvels of modern physics, we have learned many things about the tonal value of light. Light and color and sound are fundamentally the same. There are rays of waves of some tangible substance pulsating across or through space. Some of these beats reach the eye as light. Some reach the eye as color. Some reach the ear as sound. The mathematics and the physics of light and sound are now so closely interrelated that in the laboratories of research you may see almost fabulous demonstrations of the unity of nature, the nature of light and color and sound. There are rays of color so slow and so long that the eye cannot see them. All of these long rays are grouped from the infrared down. There are other rays of color so fast and so short that the eye cannot apprehend them. These group form the ultraviolet, upward. We have photographic plates and optical apparatus which will capture these rays and make them serve the human eye. Now, exactly as there are color rays that cannot reach the eye, so there are also sound waves which do not reach the ear. All of you remember looking in a catalog when you were a boy at the dog whistle that supposedly a dog could hear and man could not. I still don't know about that. But recent experiments have convinced the physicist that every ray of light, as well as every shade of color, has a definite phonetic value. The light of the sun or the light of the stars speeding through space carries with it a note of sound. If our ears were tuned to hear these melodies, we too could enjoy the music of the stars. Job was scientifically and academically correct when he said that the morning stars sang together in the instance of creation. For where light is, sound always accompanies it. That's been proven by the physicists of this century. Job knew that 4,500 years ago. Now, there used to be, back in the middle part of this century, there was a color organ that operated in the dining quarters of the radio center in New York City. Upon the dome above the diners and the dancers, soft and marvelous colors blended and crossed each other in ceaseless play as the notes of an organ caressed the ear. These brilliant rainbows were occasioned by transmitting the sounds of the organ into the equivalent color value of each note of the scale. This value is constant. The phonetic value and the color value of a given note never vary. So, as the light rays blend their colors in a fantasy of brilliant splendor, the melody of these same physical rays enchant the ear in an equally delightful harmony of sound. Job knew about this. You're all familiar with the phenomenon of talking film. Movies. Upon the inanimate strip of film, there are forms or divisions of pictures. By the side of these frames, there is a jagged, serrated line which is commonly called the soundtrack. When this film is set in motion before a light source in a projector, one beam of light passes through the picture and the soundtrack. This beam of light casts upon the screen the animated action of the scene. This same beam of light, by the aid of the modern lamp called the photoelectric cell, is transmuted into sound. So, the one light source brings to the eye of the beholder all the movement and action of the film, while at the same time it brings to his ear the conversation, the melody, the song, the accompaniment of a philharmonic orchestra. That's remarkable. Now, I think it would be stretching things to suggest that Job knew this. But when the stars were created and their light rays of varying lengths swept out across the void of sidereal space, they blended into a harmony which might be apprehended by the ears attuned to the shorter wavelengths than the ears of humanity. We can't be sure about this, but we know of a certainty. We know of a certainty that either Job anticipated all of this marvelous knowledge, or else the Holy Spirit of God directed Job to ask God for an argument so that God could present these truths that are beyond our power to comprehend. 4,500 years ago, Job and God were discussing modern physics. How do you explain that? Let's see if we got time for one more question that God put to Job on the program today. If we could, I'll just paraphrase it for you for the sake of simplicity. What's the mysterious force that holds the sea within its bounds? The entire wording of this question in our King James Bible is magnificent. Job 38, who hath shut up the sea with doors, when it break forth as if it had issued out of the womb? When I made the cloud the garment thereof, and the thick darkness the swaddling band for it. Now, in the course of the question, Job draws a picture of the magnitude and might of God that has never exceeded in any of the pages of the Bible. The Almighty is here depicted as a midwife who officiated at the birth of the sea. In the graphic imagery of this statement, God is pictured as sitting down and taking upon his

wove them into a flannel nightie to cover its little form. Carefully, he concludes its imagery by saying that God then broke up for it his decreed place and set doors and bars and said, "Hitherto shalt thou come but no farther, and here shall thy proud waves be stayed." Now, I'm glad for the obedience of the ocean. When God put it in the cradle of the deep and said, "Now stay there," the obedient but mighty infant remained in that bed to this present day. Unlike our children, who quickly seek to leave the cradle and romp about the floor, the ocean has stayed put. Once in a while, it may seem a bit restless as it murmurs against these bars. You may have seen a hurricane or a great storm or something like that, but the sea may surge, and the waves may break across the shoreline with great force and fury, but they return right quickly to the place where God put them. Now, what is it that holds the sea in place? This question no man can answer. You may speak learnedly about the effect that the sun, the moon, and the stars have upon the tides of the sea. You may use great swelling words to speak of the effect of the law of gravity and shroud your ignorance in verbosity, but the simple fact of the matter is that the force which controls the sea is still beyond the understanding of men, though we've often tried to solve its mystery. In times gone by, there have been occasions when the sea burst forth from its bounds, overstepped its bonds, and devastated regions. There are traditions of continents submerged and empires and dynasties wiped out, but while the sea is calm and remains within its boundaries, it's the friend of man. Who holds these powerful forces in subjection? Men have often pondered this mystery, and some weird answers have come to us from antiquity. The ancient Persian teaching was that the earth was flat and shaped like a warrior's shield. All around the edge of the shield, they postulated the range of mountains, which their cartographers called the Mountains of Kaif. The purpose of this rectangular range of mountains was to hold the sea in place on this flat earth, lest it flow off the edge and the ocean become dry. Many other weird theories were advanced by men of past generations, but Job never made these wild guesses. He recognized the power of God, and he's content with a statement of deity. When God said, "I set bars and doors, I said thus far and no farther," Job took God at his word. Now, let me ask you something. Does modern science have any better explanation? You've never heard one. I've never read one. There isn't one. You can't explain the boundaries and borders of the sea. You can't explain the orderly course and fashion of the sea currents and tides any better than the Bible explains it in Job chapter 38. God not only created it, but holds it together by the word of his power. Amen and amen. So my friends, we've seen again on the broadcast today, as we have seen throughout this course of study, that the Bible is not only accurate when it speaks scientifically, but was scientifically accurate in ways that scientists have only begun to discover. Have no fear. When you put your faith and your trust in the written word of God, your faith is on a solid foundation. Your trust is in that which is sure and certain. And you will never be disappointed if you trust the word of God. Amen and amen.

0: 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Hosted by veteran ladies conference speaker and the editor of Christian Womanhood magazine, Mrs. Loretta Walker. The closer a woman's heart is to the heart of God, the better able she is to thrive in her relationships with others. In that spirit, here's the host of CW Today, Mrs. Loretta Walker.
1: I'd like to talk to you about winning children to Christ. Our ministry's whole focus has been winning children to Christ. My husband got saved when he was 7 years old. All of our children got saved when they were young. And my husband quotes the facts as being 85% of all professions of faith were made by children. And many times during in college graduations and when you talk to people in churches, if you ask their testimony, most of the people that tell you when they got saved, it was when they were a child. So it's very important to give children the opportunity to get the gospel. Matthew 19:14 says, "But Jesus said, suffer little children and forbid them not to come unto me, for of such is the kingdom of heaven." Then Matthew 18:10-11 says, "Take heed that ye despise not one of these little ones, for I say unto you that in heaven their angels do always behold the face of my Father which is in heaven. For the Son of Man is come to save that which was lost." Now, he didn't just come to save the adults, he came to save the children. So that's why we have to give them the gospel. And we're in vacation Bible school season, and every day we're seeing children come forward. Now, we emphasize to the workers, we have little booklets that we use. They're colorful booklets that we ask them to use when dealing with the children, and we emphasize to them, if they come up to you and you say, "Why did you come forward?" If they can't say, "Because I want to ask Jesus in my heart," or "I want to get saved," then we encourage the workers to send them back to their seats, because maybe they just got confused on why they were coming forward, or maybe they just, you know, thought they wanted to see what was going on with everybody leaving. So we encourage people to make sure that it's a clear profession of faith. But there are some children that live in insecure situations that need reassurance of salvation to really get it down in their mind. And the very first thing you need to do when you're leading somebody, a child to Christ, is to make sure they know that they're a sinner. Make them confess that. But anyway, children can get saved. I'm going to tell you a favorite story that my husband and I have of one of our situations. Oftentimes during vacation Bible schools, my husband will encourage adults before the Bible school starts, he'll encourage adults, if you've never led anybody to Christ and you'd like the experience of doing it, show up and be a worker in the vacation Bible school, and we'll let you take one of the children out. So such a situation one time in Virginia, and an older man who had never led anybody to Christ wanted to do it. And so he took our booklet out, and he was going painfully slow through the booklet as he was reading, you know, the steps and making sure that, and my husband had went through the points of how to make sure somebody's saved and teaching them what to do when they're dealing with kids. And so he's going through all those points, and all of a sudden the little boy, he could tell he was just anxious about something. He kept looking around and all that. And so the man naturally thought he just can't wait to get back in there, do what they're doing there. He just, you know, he's not really paying attention. This is not a big deal. And the man looked at the little boy and he said, "What's the matter, son, that you're so fidgety?" And he said, "Sir, can you just hurry up so I can pray and ask Jesus to save me?" And we love that story, because that's what children are. Once they realize they're sinners, and once they realize Jesus can save me and he's my way to heaven, they are anxious to be saved. Not a lot of adults are like that. Now, we're seeing more adults saved than ever right now, and I believe it's because of the trying times that America's having. It sort of drives people to Christ. Like last weekend, we had 38 people saved, and six of them were adults. It was a pleasure to look down the main aisle and see all those people down that aisle waiting to get to talk to a soul winner. It was just a wonderful thing to see 38 people doing that. And then this week we've had over 40 people saved, and several of them were adults that came forward. So we're enjoying seeing adults saved, but our main emphasis, we say unashamedly, is to give the gospel to children. And we praise the Lord for everyone that gets saved, and I hope you'll pray for us. But you know what? Let me emphasize to you, make sure that you are being conscious about giving the gospel to children. Rejoice in the Lord always, and again I say rejoice.
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This is Pastor Andy Magnarella at Bethel Baptist Church in Pecotes-Movi, Arizona, on the Hopi Reservation. 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Thank you very much.

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3: How do you handle stress? Hi, I'm Chuck Bentley with My Money Life from Crown. Every believer has the responsibility of wisely managing resources. It's tough with inflation, economic uncertainty, and business or personal challenges. The responsibility can create serious stress, even despair. We can handle financial challenges in a variety of ways, and here are some examples. Sometimes we stress out. That's when we succumb to fear or anxiety and enter the doom loop. We lose hope, become exhausted, and want to give up. Other times we drop out. This is an attempt to deny the problem by ignoring it. Rather than facing the problem, we hope it goes away. Other times we fake out. That's pretending all is well by masking the stress with other activities. Instead of addressing the real issue, we engage in endless scrolling, mindless games, binge-watching movies, and addictions. Finally, we cry out. That's when we recognize the problem is bigger than we can handle and invite the Lord to help us. When we cast our cares upon Him, we acknowledge we are weak and in need. 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Replace Satan's lies with truth. 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
1: Hi, I'm Todd Nettleton, and this is the Voice of the Martyrs Radio. In West Africa, a Christian leader was gathering new believers for Bible study in an area where Boko Haram is active. The militant group sent a man to identify the leader so they could kill him. The Boko Haram fighter rented a room next door and listened through the wall as the group studied scripture. When he finally approached the leader outside, he had one question. "I'm here to identify you, but who is this Jesus you keep talking about?" He placed his faith in Christ and returned to share the gospel with those who had sent him. Praise God, his word cannot be stopped, even in the darkest places.
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3: 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If you are in the Rhema, Pine Hill, or Zuni Pueblo area, I would like to invite you to Mount Calvary Baptist Church. We are a church that has a heart to see everyone come to know Jesus as their Savior and live a victorious life in Christ. We are located just 2 miles south of Highway 53 on the road that goes to Pine Hill. We have Sunday school for all ages at 10 a.m., and the main service starts at 11 a.m. Our Wednesday evening Bible study and prayer meeting is at 6 p.m. Thank you for listening to Native Bible Radio and KOFJ 88.1 FM, and keep on following Jesus."

0: to Genesis with Dr. John Morris, geologist with the Institute for Creation Research. Dr. Morris, if sedimentary rock is made up of sediments deposited by Noah's flood, where did the sediments come from?
1: Chris, it appears that before the flood, calcareous ooze made of tiny marine animals and secretions accumulated on the ocean bottom. Scooped up by the flood, they became today's limestone deposits. It also appears that the sandstone deposits came from created granitic rock, which eroded to yield the sand in our modern-day sandstones. Also, during the flood, intense volcanism occurred as the fountains of the Great Deep broke open, depositing huge quantities of volcanic ash. This became intermingled with other flood sediments to form a variety of rock types. Chris, I think the flood of Noah's day is a very important concept which we must understand if we ever hope to understand the world around us. Let's develop a back-to-Genesis way of thinking.
0: Thanks for tuning in to Back to Genesis.

How do you do? There comes a time in every life when we must stand alone in no man's land, a place between warring forces, good and evil, right and wrong, with no clear line of demarcation. The man in this story stood there more than once, struggling for direction in his life. The struggle was no easier, but the direction was clear, once his heart and mind and life were unshackled.

0: Bringing true life stories that dramatize the good news, this is Unshackled, produced in Chicago by Pacific Garden Mission. It isn't enough to give a homeless man or woman a handout. It isn't even enough to offer a place to sleep for the night, a meal, and a change of clothes. These things help. So Pacific Garden Mission provides them, as well as other things like medical and dental care if needed, job counseling and parenting classes, all free to those in need. The old lighthouse has been there for street people since 1877, a refuge in the heart of Chicago, shining light into the darkness of the human heart, the truth that sets them free. One by one, each soul who receives new life discovers that is enough to change everything. And now for broadcast around the earth, here's program number 2503 in the series Unshackled, the program that makes you face yourself and think.
1: They're blowing up the ports!
2: Can't let the Chinese get their hands on all that gear.
1: Just so they don't get their hands on us.
2: Yeah. Boy, now I know how the Israelites felt with Pharaoh hot on their trail.
1: We're lucky they had enough ships for everybody, you know that?
2: I had my doubts when I saw how many we had to evacuate, but everybody's on board.
1: Well, they even made room for a bunch of North Korean families.
2: Look, they're using anything that floats, though. Look, even that old fishing boat next to us is jammed with civilians.
1: Who cares, man, as long as we get out of here.
2: Yeah, the sooner the better.
1: Millions of commies are pouring over the border. We'll be surrounded pretty soon. What's the holdup?
2: Poor guys at the border. Overrun like that.
1: I sure don't want to be a prisoner of war. Not after the things we saw.
2: Exactly. I wish we'd hurry up and shove off. They're not that far away.
1: Hard to believe, isn't it?
2: What?
1: Retreating like this.
2: I mean, there's nothing else to do. We're outnumbered 10-1.
0: The Korean War, 1950. And those who fought there had to face bitter cold and overwhelming odds when the Chinese communists invaded North Korea. The man in this story was just 18 years old when he served there and learned some lessons about limited and unlimited warfare. And that would affect the rest of his life. This is the true story of Earl Johnson right now on Unshackled.
3: Some would have said our family was dysfunctional, although that word wasn't used in the 30s and 40s. I thought we were normal. When I was still a child, we moved from Ohio to a three-room flat in New Jersey with us five kids sharing one bedroom. Dad would come home drunk and abuse Mother, and there was nothing we could do to stop him. I thought that was normal, too. And Dad hated anything to do with religion, and whereas Mother had other ideas.
4: Awful quiet around here. Where's the boys?
5: It's Sunday, Earl. They're across the street.
4: That do-gooder mission?
5: Well, it's the closest thing to a church there is around here.
4: Waste of time.
5: They need religious training.
4: About as much as I need another elbow.
5: Earl, the boys like Miss Cook. She's teaching them about God and the Bible.
4: Ah, my uncle used to beat those lessons into me.
5: Well, he was no Christian. I don't care what he said. My mother taught us that God is love.
4: What kind of a God would allow so much pain and evil, huh? You tell me that.
3: I didn't know till years later that Dad was raised by a religious uncle who beat him till he bled. I just knew that my brother, Johnny, and I felt welcome at the mission across the street. Johnny and I were only 16 months apart in age, and we were inseparable. As we got older, we'd bike down to the park to watch cartoons on weekends, or wade in the pool, or tease the girls.
6: I think Natalie likes you.
2: Ma, we're just friends.
6: Oh, yeah? How come she's always hanging around? She even took a job at the ice cream parlor across the street from us.
2: She's just a good friend, Johnny. She tells me how to get along with the girls.
6: That comes naturally.
2: Maybe for you. You got the good looks. I get tongue-tied.
6: Oh, here she comes, Earl. I'm leaving.
2: Wait, Johnny, wait.
7: Hi, Earl.
2: Hi, Natalie. Can't talk now. I gotta go catch my brother.
3: I left high school at 17 when jobs were scarce and life was dull. So I decided it was time to leave home. Dad, Will you sign my enlistment papers?
4: Son, you don't know what you're asking.
2: Yes, I do, Dad. It'll be great. Steady pay and good training.
5: Well, they'll send you far away, Earl.
2: I want to travel, Mom.
5: Well, can't you find a good job here?
2: You know I can't. Guys coming back from the war took all the jobs. There's nothing for me to do that pays anything.
4: Joining the army isn't something you try, son. Once you sign up, you're stuck till they let you go. You have to do whatever they say. That's going to get old real fast.
2: Oh, please, Dad. I thought it over, and I want to go.
4: Yeah, here, give me that paper. But once I sign it, buddy, you're going to sit on a hot stove. Don't look for me to get you off.
3: Reality came with the first wake-up call in basic training. Yeah, all I wanted from that day on was an honorable discharge. After basic, I went to Fort Sam Houston, Texas, where I trained to be a surgical technician. And from there, I went to Washington State.
6: Mom, it's a letter from Earl.
5: Oh, what's he say?
6: He's been up on Mount Rainier learning to be a ski trooper.
5: A ski trooper? Yeah. Well, he's never been on skis before.
6: He says it was pandemonium. Man, I wish I could have seen that.
5: Well, first he trained to be a soldier, then a medic, and now a ski trooper. What next?
3: After 2 months on the mountain, we went back to Fort Lewis near Tacoma. My outfit was getting ready to go to Alaska when one evening I walked past a church. And people were outside milling around, and a little girl about 11 years old spoke to me.
7: Would you like to come inside and go to church with us, mister?
3: Mister, what will you give me if I go to church with you, huh?
7: This.
3: Ah, your Sunday school paper. All right, it's a deal.
7: Come on.
3: You know, I have a sister back in New Jersey about your age. My mother taught us to say yes, sir, and no, sir, and mister. I'm really proud of you for saying that to me.
7: Thank you, mister. Why don't you sit up here with us?
3: When the service started, I listened to the singing. I saw the joy and felt the love of those people. Then the pastor preached the gospel, and I, out of the loneliness and void in my heart, went forward and surrendered my life to the Lord. See, I didn't fully understand it all then, but that decision completely changed my life. That summer, North Korea invaded South Korea.
5: We had a letter from Earl today.
6: Yeah, what's going on with him?
5: Well, it's on the table. You can read it. He's made a lot of friends at his church there, and he volunteered to go to Korea.
6: Oh, what'd he do that for? He could get killed over there.
5: Well, he said the captain refused to let him go, so I guess he's going to Alaska with the rest of his unit.
6: Let me see what he has to say. Called to preach. What does he mean by that?
5: Read on. It means he thinks God has called him to be a preacher.
6: A preacher?
5: Uh-huh.
6: Oh, he's going up the deep end, Ma. I've lost my brother.
3: I was sure God wanted me to go to Korea to save men's lives, but I didn't go with the first wave of troops. 2 weeks later, however, I was on a ship bound for South Korea instead of Alaska. When we arrived at Incheon, our company set up a surgery center at the POW camp for North Koreans. And then another soldier and I walked among them to find the worst cases, the ones needing immediate treatment.
8: Oh, man. I never dreamed it was like this.
3: Well, me neither. It's so quiet, for one thing.
8: Yeah, if I had those wounds, I'd be screaming my head off.
3: Well, how are we supposed to decide? There's stretchers everywhere.
8: I can't believe they're just lying out here in the open.
3: Yeah, if that's how they treat their own soldiers, think how they treat American POWs.
8: Hey, Earl.
3: Yeah?
8: Those two guys want us to go with them.
3: Well, what do you think they want?
8: I don't know. They can't understand us any better than we can understand them.
3: Right. Well, we might as well see what they want, I guess.
8: Man, I don't know. Do you think we should go in there?
3: I don't know. Careful.
8: Oh. Oh, man.
3: Inside lay a North Korean nurse in excruciating pain, both legs badly amputated above the knees. We took her to a surgeon. First of many such heroic efforts to save shattered lives as we moved from one end of South Korea to the other end of North Korea. Ours was a mobile army surgical hospital, commonly known as MASH, and we moved often, staying close to the front lines. Then came the Chinese, and our retreat by ship to South Korea. I kept my family informed of many of the events that happened in my life.
4: Boy, am I glad he wasn't captured.
5: Johnny, read that part again about loving the enemy.
6: Okay, he says, As I care for the wounded, God is teaching me to love my enemies, to see as God sees the pain and the needs of mankind.
4: I don't see how he can do that when we're at war with those people.
5: Well, listen to this. He says, remember how the captain wouldn't let me go to Korea the first time I asked? Well, I ran into two guys who were part of the first group that came over here, and they were the only ones in our company who survived when the Chinese invaded.
4: Oh, well, you know, he might have been killed then if he had been with them.
5: Well, that's right. He says those two guys escaped by wearing Korean clothes and mingling with the refugees. And the rest of the company was killed.
4: He was very lucky.
5: He thinks the Lord spared him. And he's more sure than ever that he's supposed to be a preacher.
3: One day, the company commander called me into his tent, told me to sit down. Seeing his somber expression and the way he struggled to speak, I wondered what I'd done wrong. Finally, pulled out a letter and began to read. A letter that left me alone in no man's land. And there was no one to help me.
0: Wrestling with the contents of that letter, Earl Johnson would learn important lessons, which he'll tell us about in just a moment.
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3: My brother, Johnny, was dead, killed at the age of 17. The brother I love so much, my best friend. I left the colonel's tent, went out under the stars, and found a bombed-out place where I cried out to God. God, why did this have to happen? I don't understand it. I mean, he was my best buddy, Lord. I was living to go back and share so much with him. No one could share their feelings the way we did with each other. It hurts, Lord. It hurts. Why did it have to happen? Why? Why? Why? A short time later, my tour of duty almost over. I was standing guard duty when a convoy of trucks rolled past. Inside, stacked up like wood, were the bodies of young men still wearing fatigues and boots. No body bags yet. No loved ones to mourn them. How I prayed and cried out to God. And how glad I was to leave the war behind and board a troop ship bound for Seattle. 13 days later, we stood on deck, watching the lights of Seattle, when someone began to sing.

0: The next day, it seemed as if all of Seattle turned out to welcome us as we poured off the ship. I even saw my friends from the church where I gave my life to Christ, holding up a sign with my name on it. I had 30 days leave, but I had dreaded going home to New Jersey. When I arrived, I stood outside and would have turned away, except that my youngest brother saw me, led me inside to Mother.
1: Oh, Earl, thank God you're home again. Oh, I'm so glad to see you.
0: Me too, Mom. I don't think I'll ever be the same, though. Everything's changed.
1: Oh, I'm just glad you're safe.
0: Now, tell me, what happened to Johnny?
1: Oh, he robbed a store.
0: Why, Mom?
1: Well, I've asked myself that 100 times, but there's no answer. Anyway, he was caught and put in jail with hardened criminals.
0: He was only 17.
1: I know, but they wanted to make an example of him.
0: That wasn't right.
1: And the next day, he was found hanging with a belt around his neck.
0: Oh, dear Lord, what a terrible way to die. He didn't deserve that.
1: I know, son. I know.
0: Well, didn't they investigate it?
1: Yes, but nothing ever came of it. And it was very hard on your father. He had to go and identify him.
0: I'll never understand it, Mother. Never.
1: I miss him so much, Earl.
0: I wrote to him just before it happened. I told him all about salvation. I begged him to receive Christ as his Savior. But he didn't have a chance to answer.
1: Well, he always read your letters, son.
0: Only God knows if he took it to heart. I spent my last 6 months of duty at Fort Campbell, Kentucky, and then went back to New Jersey to live. I had become engaged to a girl that I dated for 5 years. My Christian life was causing problems between us, so I stopped going to church and reading the Bible. One Saturday night, I decided to go to a dance in the neighborhood without my fiancé.
2: Hi, Earl. I heard you were back.
0: Hello, Natalie. Wow, you look really good. I mean, you've changed a lot since I left.
2: Thanks, Earl. You're different, too. Are you still in the Army?
0: Yes.
2: I'm so sorry about your brother, John. What a terrible tragedy.
0: Sure isn't the same without him.
2: I remember all the advice I gave you about your girlfriends and how we used to go to the park, all of us. Life was simpler then, wasn't it?
0: Yeah. Yeah, unfortunately, we can never go back.
2: Earl, what's wrong?
0: I turned and ran out of that place, away from the music that seemed deadening, away from the pointlessness of it all. I cried out to God and asked forgiveness for going to that dance. Shortly after that, my fiancé and I broke up, leaving me even more confused and unsure of my direction. I wanted to go back to Washington, where I'd been so happy, but that didn't work out either. Finally, I joined a local Bible study and discussed my problems with one of the pastors.
3: Was your fiancé saved?
0: No, Pastor. I tried to talk to her about salvation, but she took my Bible and waved it in front of me and told me I had to choose between that book and her. She didn't understand how important it was to me. I carried it all the time I was in Korea.
3: Earl, God doesn't want you to be yoked with unbelievers.
0: Yeah, I understand that now, but I don't understand why I couldn't get to the West Coast. You know, when I went to the airport, the agent said there was no such flight, even though I'd called and made reservations.
3: Why do you want to go to Washington State?
0: You see, that's where I was saved. And I was happy there, growing in the Lord even. I had so many friends in the church, too. If I go back there, maybe I can recapture my desire to serve God.
3: No, your problem is not geographical, Earl. It's spiritual. You can love and serve the Lord wherever you are, wherever He puts you.
0: That night, I went home. I got on my knees and surrendered completely to God, asking His forgiveness for not reading His word, not going to church. 1 John chapter 1, verse 9 promises that if we confess our sins, He is faithful and just to forgive us our sins and to cleanse us from all unrighteousness. Saturday evening came and Natalie called, inviting me to church the next day. Afterward, we talked about how my reaction at the dance influenced her for Christ. She gave her life to Jesus shortly after that night at the dance. Talking together became our favorite pastime.
2: Earl, your faith in the Lord helped me to see my need for salvation. It's evident that the war also made a deep impression on you.
0: And I'm glad, Natalie. See, God really changed me, opened my eyes to a suffering world. I remember one time when a friend and I saw a young mother with a starving baby. We ran back to camp and got some canned milk, but I mean, how could we feed it to the baby?
2: Yeah, I guess baby bottles would be hard to come by.
0: Exactly. So my friend took a Coke bottle and he used the thumb from a pair of surgical gloves to make a nipple for the bottle.
2: How did you hold it on?
0: With rubber bands. The baby nursed just fine.
2: You saved its life, Earl. That's very resourceful.
0: Yeah. You know, Natalie, the world is like that baby. Starving. Spiritually starving. And we have the bread of life. Jesus is the answer. If I just knew how to tell him.
2: Do you still want to be a preacher?
0: More than ever.
2: Then follow your heart, Earl. Don't ever lose what you have. I hope you go on to be the man God wants you to be.
0: Need I say, I fell in love with Natalie. The girl who had been my friend growing up, who counseled me in the art of dating, became my wife. I started Bible college after our second child was born, and there isn't time to tell you all the ways God sustained us through those difficult years until I graduated. But my father came to the graduation. My father, who hated religion. For several years, I served as pastor, but the joy of our life was sharing Christ with servicemen at a hospitality center we ran for years near the Aberdeen Proving Ground.
4: Pastor Johnson?
0: Yeah.
4: I'm on orders for Nam. What's going to happen to me if I get shot down and die in a rice paddy?
0: Look, Ernie, when you die in Christ, my friend, you are absent from the body and present with the Lord. That's a promise from God.
4: You mean I can be sure of that? I can be sure I'll go to heaven?
0: Absolutely. Jesus said in John chapter 5, verse 24, "Verily, verily, I say unto you, he that heareth my word and believeth on him that sent me hath everlasting life and shall not come into condemnation, but is passed from death unto life." There are many scriptures that make that promise.
4: I don't know. I've lived a rough life, Pastor.
0: We're all sinners, Ernie. God says there is none righteous, no, not one. That's why he sent Jesus to die in our place.
4: Well, when I was younger, I gave my life to Christ. But I haven't lived for him in a long, long time.
0: That's a shame, Ernie. The price that was paid for your salvation was too high. You examine your actions against God's word to see if you're in the faith. And God is merciful. He's always ready to forgive. Now, Ernie, let me pray with you before you go, okay?
4: Okay, Pastor. Okay.
0: Natalie, here, look at this letter. Remember Ernie?
2: Yes, of course.
0: This letter's from his mother. He was killed in Vietnam.
2: Oh, no.
0: She found this letter addressed to me among his belongings. It came back to her.
2: Look at the mud stains. You can tell this envelope went through the war.
0: Read what he wrote in big letters.
2: I got my heart right with God, and I am living for him. Thanks for not giving up on me.
0: And not something.
2: Oh, Earl, he's with the Lord.
0: Yeah. Every time I preach to those young men, I look out and see someone like my brother Johnny. And I always pray, Lord, help me. If just one of them gets saved and doesn't have to end up like my brother.
2: God is faithful, honey. We know that.
0: Ah, what an outreach we had there. 19 countries sent their people to train in Aberdeen during those years. Many foreign soldiers came to our center to eat the sweets that Natalie baked, and they heard about Christ. But that wasn't our only outreach. More than 20 years ago, we began a radio ministry that is still on the air. And I knew my father listened, so I often spoke directly to him.
3: Mom, the boy's on the radio. Come on in here.
5: Is it time?
3: Yeah, gotta hear my boy preach the gospel. Don't you be rattling pans in the kitchen either. I want absolute silence.
6: God doesn't care what you've done in the past. Christ died for you, and he was raised from the dead to give you eternal life. He wants to come into your heart and give you new life right now. Listen to this promise in Isaiah chapter 43, verses 18 and 19. Remember ye not the former things, neither consider the things of old. Behold, I will do a new thing. Now it shall spring forth. Shall ye not know it? I will even make a way in the wilderness and rivers in the desert. Is your life a desert? God will cause rivers of living water to spring up. Are you trapped in a wilderness? Jesus Christ has made a way out for you. He came to set you free. You, sir, listening to my voice, when are you going to surrender your life to Christ?
0: God lets us choose whether or not to walk with him, and I have been forever grateful that he chose me, an earthen vessel into which he poured countless blessings. I've learned that every crisis is an opportunity to share the hope we have in Christ. The Lord can take even a terrible tragedy and make it work together for good in your life. Take the gift of salvation and let him into your heart today.
5: For by grace are ye saved through faith, and that not of yourselves, it is the gift of God, not of works, lest any man should boast. Do you have assurance of salvation? God made it very simple for you to have eternal life. One sentence tells you how in Romans chapter 10, verse 9, that if thou shalt confess with thy mouth the Lord Jesus, and shalt believe in thine heart that God hath raised him from the dead, thou shalt be saved. And verse 10 explains, for with the heart man believeth unto righteousness, and with the mouth confession is made unto salvation.
7: 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And our address? 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So until next time, unless our Lord returns before then, the doors to Pacific Garden Mission are open night and day. 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
1: Hey friend, I'm Michael McCurry. Thank you so much for joining you once again today for Bible Tract Echoes. Now, did you know that God can use less than optimal circumstances for His glory? Of course you do. You think of so many opportunities and so many times in Scripture that God did so, but did you know He can do so at the family level as well? We're talking about, this week, the household of faith. The household of faith. And I'd like to apply it to your life and mine and our families. So often we can be beat about the head and shoulders with biblical truth. And I know I've experienced it. Not that I'm saying it's a bad thing, but sometimes we can just look up at the guy doing the bludgeoning, the guy with a Bible in his hand trying to say, why? Just smacking one way and the other. Why won't you just do this? And you think, I get yelled at work sometimes. I get yelled at my family sometimes. But I didn't come here to be yelled at. I'm just looking for some help. And that's my desire today. We talked Monday about the scriptural mandate for a household of faith. It's so very important. We talked yesterday about the impact of a legacy, impact of the household of faith, and some practical things that we could do to help that impact. But today I want to talk about finding help in broken places. Finding help in broken and less than perfect places. We want to find as our text, 2 Timothy chapter number 1. 2 Timothy chapter 1. I'm going to read the first 5 verses. I'd like you to tune your ears. It's likely that there are many people I'm talking to right now that you have come from a less than perfect place. We all have, if we're honest, even those of us with that would say we had a great upbringing. There were times that were difficult. People are people everywhere. It doesn't matter which side of the world you grew up on. Things can be difficult, but I'm glad again. I think I quoted this verse on Monday, James 4:6, but He giveth more grace. 2 Timothy chapter 1 in verse number 1 says this, Paul, an apostle of Jesus Christ by the will of God, according to the promise of life which is in Christ Jesus. And we could just pause there and shout and praise the Lord for a little while, but let's continue on to Timothy. So here we have kind of the return address, Paul, an apostle, and then here's the address, who it's going to Timothy, my dearly beloved son, grace, mercy, and peace from God the Father and Christ Jesus our Lord. I thank God, whom I serve from my forefathers, and there's a little bit of tidbit, kind of where we're going with this. I thank God, whom I serve from my forefathers with pure conscience, that without ceasing I have remembrance of thee in my prayers, night and day, greatly desiring to see thee, being mindful of thy tears, that I may be filled with joy. When I call to remembrance the unfeigned faith that is in thee, which dwelt first in thy grandmother Lois and thy mother Eunice, and am persuaded that in thee also. We're going to kind of attack this from two different sides, if we can, finding help in broken places. Could we stop for a moment? I don't do this every episode. Maybe I should more, especially with the theme that we're going to come at this from. But could we pause and take a moment and invoke the holy name of God? Could we pray for just a few brief moments? Would you join me in that? Let's pray. Father, we're so very grateful. We have much to be grateful for. You've been so very good to us. God, I ask that you would please, would you please work through these few brief moments we have? Would they be a blessing? Yes. Would they be a help? Maybe even a conviction is necessary. God, please do a work now. We ask all these things in your Son's name we pray. Amen. Now, as we look at this and we do our best to find help in broken places, I notice that Paul, we could say in a worldly sense, he came from a good upbringing. We could look at his family history and all that type of stuff, but as far as his raising educationally, status-wise, I mean, even his citizenship as a Roman, but also a Jew, he had a lot going for him. Even if his parents, I'm sure, much like your parents, were not perfect, and they raised him in a false way of worship, of course. He was not a Christian until that Damascus Road experience, but at the same time, Paul had this upbringing that he probably looked back and said he was thankful for the way he was raised. But then you have a guy like Timothy. Timothy, his father was a Greek. His mother, Eunice, was a Jewess. He was raised as a half-breed. He was raised as someone with one foot in one world and another and one foot in the other. He was raised culturally split. A difficult thing. I don't know if his parents were, by that standard of the day, divorced in a way that you and I would understand it. We don't know the entirety of the background. We do know because of Acts chapter 3, I believe, it talks about his father somewhat. And the Bible very specifically points out that Timothy's father was not a Jew. But regardless, there is some split to the home. You notice how often in Scripture, the Bible speaks of the men of the home and the importance of the men of the home. But here in 2 Timothy chapter 1, the man of the home, Timothy's father, is not mentioned. But the faith of his grandmother and mother are. The first thing I'd like to point out is the fact that there is hope to be found. There is help to be found in broken places. What a joy. What a blessing. What a thought, what an anchor to latch onto, to know that in a difficult situation like this, a man whose name is all over the New Testament, especially Paul's epistles, this young man Timothy, so greatly used. When we think of Paul and Timothy, it's like Moses and Joshua, Elijah and Elisha, these different characters who had this multi-generational ministry, Bible accounts of God blessing them as they worked hand in hand, striding across generations. What a joy. And Timothy was used in a great way and carried on the legacy of Paul. We don't know precisely how many years, but carried on a legacy that was given to him by the apostle Paul, and did so with strength, and did so with not just a need to carry it on because the old man said so, but because he had a relationship with God Almighty himself. Can I speak to you, single mothers? Can I talk to you, grandmothers, maybe that are raising your grandchildren because of circumstances? There is hope. Now, is it difficult? Oh, most certainly. Sometimes needlessly so, it feels like, doesn't it? But there is hope. I think back on the young people that we picked up and still pick up at different churches I've been a part of, on bus routes and things. And I think back on those times when the mother got involved. And instead of just sending the kids, there'd be times when all we'd ever see was mom. And every once in a while, the kids, maybe once a month or even twice a month, the kids would be gone because they would be at dad's house for the weekend. They couldn't come to church. Maybe dad lived too far away. It was amazing to me to see the ratio, the rate, the percentage of young people that decided to live for God when mother started getting involved with church. And when I say church, I don't just mean a social club. I mean she established a personal relationship with God and started coming, started being faithful, started leading the little family group that she now had. Of course, a father, a dad being absent. There was a man, a male, I should say, that fathered some children but did not take up his mantle as he should. He was a male. He was not a father. He was not a man as he should be. That is, you know, that is God's plan. That's how it should be. But we live in a broken world. But I also see this. I see first that there is hope. Just two thoughts today. There is hope. But where do we often find that help? I see here the answer in verse number 3. I thank God, Paul says, whom I serve for my forefathers with pure conscience, that without ceasing I have remembrance of thee in my prayers, night and day. I see, whether by their own desire, whether just by the grace of God, or how it came to be, I'm not sure. But Lois and Eunice, grandma and mom, Timothy was allowed to be around Paul. Timothy was put in a position where he could be invested in by a mentor, by some people that came alongside. This is not some plea for, you know, it takes a village or anything like that to raise a child, but there is something to be said for allowing some godly Christian men and women to invest in your children. I'm so glad for the people that my parents let invest in me. And if I were to start naming names, I didn't write a list down before I started this broadcast today, and so I would hesitate to do so because I would forget some people. But I think back on those that invested in me. I think back on one occasion. I was out door knocking, soul winning, trying to win people to Christ, invite people to church with a pastor. And I remember we led a young man to the Lord through a closed door. I remember that. Vividly comes to mind. I remember standing there. It was a little chilly, not too cold, but I remember the young man who was 15 years old knocked on the door. He said, "I'm not allowed to open the door." And the pastor there, he invested in me. It was a short time of life, and I wouldn't say he was chief among my mentors or anything like that. I learned some things from him. But he said, hey, if your mom said, don't open the door, man. I just want to ask you a question. And there was one of those mail slots you could slide things through. He said, hey, I just want to ask if you'd read this when you have a chance. Passed a gospel tract, an invitation to church. He asked him, hey, does your family go to church anywhere? It would seem natural as anything for him just to talk through that door. And I watched a man be a little inventive. And the 15-year-old boy on the side said, no, we don't really go to church. And they talked for a little while longer. He said, hey, let me ask you this. And just talking through the door. And the boy on the other side, I was probably about his age. Actually, I was younger. I was probably like 10 or 11 at the time. And it just fascinated me. And he turned it to eternity. He said, sir, a young man, called his name. I can't recall it now. Called his name and said, if you were to die today, do you know for sure where you'd go? And the young man said, no, I don't. And they started talking, and the young man said, it's been bothering me somewhat. And using the track the young man was holding on the other side of the door, he opened up, the pastor did open up a track on his side and kind of walked him through that, led that young man to the Lord. Took 15, 20 minutes, took maybe longer than it could have if they could have talked to each other face to face. But I remember that. And I think of the people that have prayed for me, the people that have invested in me. I think about the people that my parents have allowed to help mold me. They say you will be who you are in 5 years, save for the books you read and the people you meet. I've been blessed with a lot of great people my parents have gotten me around. I'm so thankful for this example of Eunice and Lois allowing Timothy to be around Paul. Let's continue on this week. We're going to talk more about the household of faith. If you're listening right now, I pray that you have a great day for His glory. And we'll talk to all of you very soon. God bless.

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1: Are you hanging on too tightly? In 1956, Jim Elliot was murdered by Indians in the jungles of Ecuador. 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He said, "He is no fool who gives what he cannot keep to gain what he cannot lose." 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
1: 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Thank you for listening today. I want to tell you, we're going to be in 1 John chapter 4 today. 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You know the system here. They'll print it, they'll read it, they'll print it out, put it in my box, I'll get it, I'll read it, I'll write a handwritten note, someone else will pick it up, take it back, and I know that's a waste of time, but I don't know how to do all these things, and I'm not going to learn. Yes, I'm not, and so it'll take a day normally, but I always try to do my best to get back on the. Here's a girls group out of our college, because he came. Aren't you glad that Jesus Christ came? He came for the purpose to this is my cause, to die for your sin.

We're to continue today on this subject of love. Love is the key. Love is supreme. Sweeter it glows, more glory bestows. Bright as the sun ever it glows. Love is the theme. It's the eternal theme. And, you know, your church can be changed at an invitation time if you just love one another, if you just love the brethren. I'm not saying they're not nutcases in the church. We happen to attract them. We attract what we are, I guess. Oh, I have some nutcases in our church. I've got some really bad cases. But you know what? They're my people, and I have to love them. And I do love them. God knows I love them, and they know I love them. And sometimes they get all sideways, and we just have to work through it. But learn to love. Love is a commitment to meet needs. You know, I wonder, you're all against your pastor, but how much have you actually fasted and prayed for your pastor? How much? Do you ever pray for your pastor? Are you just figure out ways to attack them? We're going to be in 1 John chapter number 4, verse 12 today. We'll pick it up. I just want to please the Lord. Now, there's a good statement. That's a good song, isn't it? I just want to please God in everything I do with my life, with my all the breath he gives me. Let's just please God.

0: One verse, chapter 4, verse 12. 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Nope, we haven't seen God. We don't know what God looks like. We know that he walks with us. We know that he talks to us. We know that he's our Savior. We know that he'll never leave us nor forsake us, but I haven't seen him. Oh, I want to see him. Look upon his face. There to share forever of his amazing grace on the streets of glory. I want to see my Savior first of all, but I haven't seen him yet. That's what faith is all about. I haven't seen him. Whom I have not seen, ye love. And I love the Lord, and you love him. I know you do. No man has seen God at any time. Here it is. But here it is. If we love one another, stop right there. Whatever this is going to be, it's going to be great. We haven't seen God, but if we love one another, watch what it says. God dwelleth in us. He resides in us. And here it is. And here it is. And his love is perfected in us. What's perfection? It's maturity. Your love for God is a mature love. When you love the Lord, when you love God, you'll love mankind. He laid down his life for us, chapter 3, verse 16. And you see, your brother hath need, verse 17, chapter 3. You'll meet that need. Again, I always brag about Mrs. Treber, but that lady, I've never seen anybody like her. I raise money constantly for everything, missionary support, starting churches, Golden State Baptist College, North Valley Baptist School, Revival Radio, the Buckets. And she's always, every time I say, every time I raise money for some anniversary offering, she's always writing checks. For the deacons know this is true. They count the offering. They see it. And then in addition, she gives away so much money. I'm going to the bank 2, 3, 4 times a week. She'll say, go get me $100, please. I'll go get $100. Go get me $200. And she gives it away. I know a lot of guys brag about their wives. I know Ms. Treber's the most giving person I've ever met in my life. She just gives to everything. Well, she's showing that she loves God. When you can have a missionary come by, and we're starting churches. We started 400. We're starting another 100 in the Philippines. We're starting 200 in Mexico. But Mexico costs more than the Philippines. A lot of these churches that are back in villages, they run 50 to 100 in their church. But we've done this, and all 400 churches, they're some as many as 10 years old now, they all still have the same pastor but one. He died, and they got another one. All 400 are still there. But, you know, it only costs us $100 a month to pay a pastor's salary, $100. He lives pretty well on $100 a month. And then it takes us $1,000 to build them a building, $2,200. My wife says, I'm going to be part of that. I'm going to be part of, so she wrote a check for $2,200. Why? And I'm probably stealing her rewards, but I'm just, because she goes, why would someone not want to do that? Had another couple, elderly in our church, they called me right away, said, we're going to give to that. And I've had so many people giving to it. Why? Because they all want to be part of it. That's, you're showing you're a strong Christian. When you love your pastor, when you love your deacons, when you love your staff, when you love one another, when you serve God, you're showing, oh, how I love Jesus. It's perfected. It's mature. That's a mature Christian love. So many Christians never get mature, do they? They gripe and complain about everything, and they die griping and complaining about everything. I've had some folks like that. They just, their whole life, 20 years, 30 years, 40 years, they just griped about everything. Don't live that way. Very few. I've had so many good Christians here. Father, I thank you for the love of God that's in our hearts. Help us to demonstrate that. Show a maturity about our Christian walk, that we truly are mature in Christ because we love the brethren. We love our pastor. We love his wife. We love the work of God. Bless our dear listeners today is my prayer, for we ask this in Jesus' precious name. Amen.
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1: Parenting isn't for the faint-hearted, and it can drive a mom to literally her wit's end at times. 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
1: This is Pastor Stacy Shiflett with another message from the pulpit of Calvary Baptist Church in Dundalk, Maryland. 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
2: If you would take your Bibles this morning and turn with me to Luke chapter 16. I appreciate the good singing this morning. Appreciate the beautiful singing, every song. I'm praying that God used the music this morning to bring honor and glory to the Lord and to prepare the hearts of the hearers for the Word of God. When you find your place, I'll ask you to stand with me, please. Luke chapter 16. Begin reading in verse number 19. Before I read the text, I'm going to ask everyone, if they would this morning, to just be very mindful. Reverent, I guess would be a word. Reverent. Church is different from the ball game. It's different from the family get-togethers. I want everybody to keep your Bibles open. I want you to listen, pay close attention, from the oldest adult all the way to the youngest child. And we've got a church full of children this morning, but I know you'll listen. Be respectful. Let God's word go forth with power. Amen. And let's not do anything to distract or take away from what God wants to do in our hearts. All right. I'll do my best to obey the Lord, and I'm asking you to do the same. In Luke chapter 16, in verse number 19, the Bible says, "There was a certain rich man, which was clothed in purple and fine linen, and fared sumptuously every day. And there was a certain beggar named Lazarus, which was laid at his gate, full of sores, and desiring to be fed with the crumbs which fell from the rich man's table. Moreover, the dogs came and licked his sores. And it came to pass that the beggar died and was carried by the angels into Abraham's bosom. The rich man also died and was buried. And in hell, he lift up his eyes, being in torments, and seeth Abraham afar off and Lazarus in his bosom. And he cried and said, Father Abraham, have mercy on me and send Lazarus that he may dip the tip of his finger in water and cool my tongue, for I am tormented in this flame. But Abraham said, Son, remember that thou in thy lifetime receivest thy good things, and likewise Lazarus evil things. But now he is comforted, and thou art tormented. And beside all this, between us and you, there is a great gulf fixed, so that they which would pass from hence to you cannot, neither can they pass to us that would come from thence. Then he said, I pray thee therefore, Father, that thou wouldest send him to my father's house. For I have five brethren, that he may testify unto them, lest they also come into this place of torment. Abraham saith unto him, they have Moses and the prophets. Let them hear them. And he said, Nay, Father Abraham, but if one went unto them from the dead, they will repent. And he said unto him, If they hear not Moses and the prophets, neither will they be persuaded, though one rose from the dead. I want to preach this morning very simply a message entitled, What Jesus Said About Hell. I want you to bow your hearts and your heads, and I want you to pray with me this morning. Father, as we come to you, we ask you, Lord, for grace and strength and help to do what you've asked us to do this morning. Take the message, take the word of God, speak to hearts, I pray, in Jesus' name, amen. Thank you for standing. You can be seated. There may be someone here this morning that would say, I don't believe in hell. And my answer to you would be, Jesus did. Ironically, the same people that want to say they don't believe there's a hell have no problem believing there's a God, or that Jesus came, or believing in a heaven, failing to recognize the fact that the same Bible that tells us about heaven tells us about hell. The same Bible that tells us the eternal bliss and the glories that await the child of God also describe in great detail that which awaits those that die in their sins without the Lord Jesus Christ. The Bible teaches very clearly a place called hell. Unfortunately, in our society, it has become a swear word. It has become a joke, a byword, a punchline to many people. But hell is a real place where real people go and never get out. Jesus had a lot to say about hell, referred to it many times in his messages and in his stories, and much of what we find about hell we can find in this one passage, although there are other places, obviously, where Jesus referred to hell, mentioned hell. This is not a parable, by the way. Your Bible may or may not at the top of that paragraph say something similar to the parable of the rich man and Lazarus, but this was not a parable. Jesus never used proper names, proper nouns when giving parables. But I thought about this, Brother Leto, even if this was a parable and there is no place called hell, what was the purpose of this parable? It makes no sense to say because this is a parable, there's no such place, real place as hell. If there's no place as hell, why give this parable with this much detail, this much information? I want to also say this morning that I do not enjoy preaching on this subject. I don't enjoy preaching on hell any more than a doctor enjoys telling a patient that they're dying of cancer. But just like that doctor, I'm bound by my duty. I'm bound by my calling. As the Apostle Paul said in Acts chapter number 20, kept back nothing that was profitable. We declared unto you the whole counsel of God. There are men today that will stand in pulpits across this country month after month, year after year, and never dare approach this subject. It is too distasteful. Quite frankly, it is too horrifying. I can't think of a subject more sobering, more horrifying than that of the subject we're preaching on this morning. I think probably a second close to the horrors and the soberness and the seriousness of hell would be the seriousness of the judgments. Be it the judgment seat of Christ for the believer or the great white throne judgment for the unbeliever. You want to talk about a sobering event. You think standing before a judge in Baltimore County in the courthouse is a sobering event. Standing before a thrice holy God and having to give an account for what you did with Jesus Christ is a sobering event. Yes, my hope and my prayer is this morning that if you have never been saved by the grace of God, you will do that before it is too late. And if you're here this morning, it's not too late. Preacher, why do you preach on hell? You've preached on hell multiple times as I've been a member of this church. Let me tell you something. If by some means God could open up the earth and allow us to take a peek into the heart of the earth where we could see where I believe hell to be for the moment at least, and with our eyes glimpse the horrors and the sufferings of hell, and with our ears to hear the screams and the pains of those in hell this morning, I dare say that we would struggle to not preach on hell every time we preached. Several things I want to notice this morning from the Word of God. talking about this place called hell. Number one, it is a place of flames. Now, there are those that will try and explain away the flames of hell. They'll come up with any other cockeyed excuse or definition or alternative to the reality, but the Bible is very clear in our text in verse number 24, where the rich man cried and said, "Father Abraham, have mercy on me and send Lazarus that he may dip the tip of his finger in water and cool my tongue, for I am tormented in these flames." There's a literal place called hell, and there are literal flames of fire in hell. Several things that I notice about fire and flames in the Bible. A couple of subpoints I want to just touch on quickly. Flames and fire in the scriptures is an element that is used for punishment, number one. Fire has been a vital element of punishment since the Garden of Eden. As a matter of fact, God put an angel in the door of the Garden of Eden with a flaming sword to keep Adam and Eve out of the garden. Fire was used by God in numerous places in the scripture to demonstrate his great and final judgment upon mankind. For example, in Genesis chapter 19, verse number 24, we have the story of Sodom and Gomorrah, where God literally rained down fire and brimstone. Incidentally, that's the first mention of the word fire that you will find in your King James Bible, is God pouring literal fire and brimstone out on two cities for their great sin and great iniquity. One of the 10 plagues in Egypt was hail and fire. Genesis goes on to tell us Nadab and Abihu were killed with fire after abusing the priesthood. In Leviticus chapter 10, verse number 2, playing around trying to reinvent pure, godly, biblical parameters for religion and for worship, trying to substitute what God had implemented with something man-made that they thought would be better. And they came up with what the Bible calls strange fire. And God literally caused that strange fire to destroy them. They were consumed by fire, Leviticus chapter 10, verse number 2. In 2 Kings chapter number 1, fire fell from heaven at the request of Elijah and consumed a company of 50 soldiers. And then again, another company of 50 soldiers with their captain. I'm saying God uses fire in the scriptures as an element of punishment. When you read your book of Revelation, Revelation chapter 8 and 9, for example, during the great tribulation, fire will be a vital part of God's judgment upon the earth. Fire will be falling out of heaven and will consume the green and the trees and the grass and the forest, and it will bring about great pain and suffering and destruction during the book of Revelation. That hasn't happened yet, but it's going to happen. Fire in the Bible is an element of punishment. Secondly, fire is an element of purging. For centuries, man has used fire to purge out the dross and purify metals and whatnot. Scripture makes numerous references to purging capabilities of Scripture. In Zechariah 13:9, the Bible says, "I'll bring the third part through the fire and will refine them as silver is refined, and I will try them as gold that is tried." 1 Peter 1 verse 7 says that the trial of your faith, being much more precious than of gold that perisheth, though it be tried with fire, might be found in the praise and honor and glory at the appearing of Jesus Christ. Fire is used for purging, but ironically, listen to me very carefully this morning, for the sinner that has been condemned to hell, there's no hope for his sins to ever be purged by the fires of hell. All the flames of hell for all eternity will have no power to purge that the one drop of Jesus' blood has the power to purge. Amen. And eternity in hell will not purge one sinner's single sin. And eternity in the flames of fire will not purge a sinner from their state of fallen nature, not one iota. fire. Thirdly is an element of pain in our text. In chapter 16 of the book of Luke, verse number 14, the rich man says, I'm tormented in this flame. In verse 25, Abraham said, Son, remember, thou in thy lifetime receivest thy good things, and likewise Lazarus evil things. But now he is comforted, and thou art tormented. The pain, the suffering was so intense that in verse number 28, the rich man begged for someone to go tell his five brethren in verse 28 that he may testify unto them, lest they also come into this place of torment. Now, there are some cults and false doctrines that will preach and teach a variation, a man-made hybrid version of hell. They will concede that there is a hell, but then they will say that you go there and you are burned up like a piece of paper in a bonfire. There's only one problem with that. That is not found in the pages of the Word of God. That word tormented means intense pain and anguish. God didn't create the fires of hell for man. Whenever you begin to wrestle with getting your mind wrapped around why would a God of love and mercy and patience and grace and forgiveness, why would he create a place so horrible and a place that was so painful with so much suffering and anguish? You need to be reminded of the words of Jesus where he said that hell was created for the devil and his angels. And that's where they're going, and there's nothing they can do about it. But a person that doesn't believe in hell can be saved by putting their faith and trust in Jesus Christ. And as the songs we sang just a moment ago, you can stand with the choir and sing, I'm not going to hell. We see it's a place of flames, a place of fire. I know there are many ways a person can die, but to be honest with you, I think dying in a fire has got to be one of the most horrifying ways to go. Secondly, hell is a place of futility. The word futile simply means serving no purpose or completely ineffective. And as you read these verses this morning that we just read, you understand that when Jesus talked about hell, he talked about a place of futility. Complete, utter helplessness. Three things I want you to notice out of our text about the futility of hell. Number one, cries for help are futile in hell. In Luke chapter 16, verse 24, the Bible says that he cried. In hell, he lifted up his eyes, being in torments, verse 23, seeth Abraham afar off and Lazarus in his bosom, and he cried. One of the greatest disappointments in hell is God's lack of response to those that cry out to him for help from hell. You know, the Bible's filled with admonition for the saint of God, the child of God, concerning God's love and compassion towards us in our tears. And David the psalmist said in Psalm 34, verse number 6, he said, this poor man cried and the Lord heard him and saved him out of all of his troubles. What a verse. David said, I called out to God. I cried out to God. God heard me, said in another place in Psalm 40. He inclined his ear unto my cry. But the cries of those in hell fall on deaf ears. There's no comfort for the tears and the crying of the damned from the flames of hell. The Bible says that there will be a constant noise of the cries of the souls of men in the flames of hell. Matthew chapter 8, verse 12, Jesus said, but the children of the kingdom that shall be cast out into outer darkness, there shall be weeping and gnashing of teeth. He went on to say in chapter 13 of the book of Matthew and verse 42, and he shall cast them into a furnace of fire, there shall be wailing and gnashing of teeth. Those that died and went to hell, listen to me, during the flood are still in hell crying out for help even today. And they're no closer to their cries for help being answered today than it was 30 seconds after they got there. Cries for help are futile in hell. Requests for mercy are futile in hell. In verse 24, he cried and said, "Father Abraham, have mercy on me." When we think about having mercy, we think about our hearts being moved with pity towards someone that has a need. Many times it could be someone sitting on a sidewalk with a little can. Anything will help. We throw some change in there. Our heart is moved. You see a little animal somewhere that's stuck in a mud hole or hit by a car, and you want to go over there and you want to help them. That's a heart of mercy. God, by the way, is a merciful God. But listen to me this morning. Those that are in hell that call out to God, the God of mercy, for mercy will find none. Numerous stories in the Bible of the effectiveness of a prayer for mercy. The Syrophoenician woman in Matthew chapter 15, Bible says she came up to him and said, "Have mercy on me, thou son of David. My daughter is grievously vexed with the devil." Jesus stopped and Jesus helped that woman. The publican on the street in Luke chapter 18 and verse number 13 stood there beating his breast saying, "Be merciful to me, a sinner." The Pharisee, on the other hand, with his eyes up and his face up, said, "I'm glad I'm not like this publican over here." Jesus said, the man that was begging for mercy went home justified. God heard that prayer for mercy. Jesus heard the thief on the cross begging for mercy today. He said, "Remember me when thou comest into thy kingdom." That was a prayer for mercy from the lips of a condemned man dying publicly on a hill for crimes he had committed. And yet Jesus looked at him and with mercy and forgiveness, he said, "Today thou shalt be with me in paradise." Jesus' heart is moved with prayers for mercy, but requests for mercy in hell will go unanswered for all eternity. In fact, the book of Proverbs, chapter number 1, God said this, listen, verse 26, 27, and 28, God said, "I also will laugh at your calamity. I will mock when your fear cometh. When your fear cometh as desolation and your destruction cometh as a whirlwind, when distress and anguish cometh upon you, then they shall call upon me, but I will not answer." Cries for help are futile. Requests for mercy are futile. Thirdly, prayers for people are futile. In verse number 27, the rich man, then he said, "I pray thee therefore, Father, that thou wouldest send him to my father's house."

0: For the first time in this rich man's life, I dare say, he prayed for missions. He prayed for missionaries to be called and sent to his family. Interesting to me how that this rich man, with all the comforts of life, is now all of a sudden concerned for the welfare of others. When he was alive, he had the opportunity to be a friend and some help to his family and help guide them and steer them toward heaven and toward eternal life, but he didn't do it. Now he's in hell. He's all of a sudden concerned about the spiritual welfare of his family. The problem is, it's now too late. God cannot and will not answer the prayers of those in hell. Number three, place. Hell is a place of fakes. How many times have I heard somebody say, I'm not going to go to church. There's a bunch of hypocrites down there. Can I tell you where else hypocrites are going to be? Hell is going to be full of them. Hell is going to be full of people that were playing religious games. Hell's going to be filled with people. And church and God and the Bible was just a salve that they put on their itch.
1: Yes, sir.
0: Once a week to hold them off till the next time. The rich man called Abraham in this story. He called Abraham father no less than three times. He called him Father Abraham in verse 24. He called him father in verse 27. He called him again in verse number 30, Father Abraham. And I thought about this. The rich man in hell knew what it meant to be a child of Abraham, but he had no idea what it meant to be a child of God.
1: Right.
0: Abraham was pretty clear about one very important fact in these verses. He said, your brothers have Moses and the prophets. Isn't that not what he said? He said in verse number 29, Moses said to them, they have Moses and the prophets. Let them hear them. He didn't say they might have Moses and the prophets. If they're interested, they can go find Moses and the prophets. By the way, that's just his way of saying they have the word of God. They had at least the Old Testament, all of it, if not most of it. And here's what he said. He said, your brothers, man, I don't know why I never saw this like this before. They have access to the word of God. They've probably got some scrolls laying on their coffee table. They've probably got some scrolls and manuscripts. It's been passed down from generation to generation. Their grandparents wrote their marriage dates and birth dates in the front of it. And they've got the word of God. They're familiar with spiritual things, but they're not saved. Stay with me. The devil's fighting. Here's what he said. He said, if they had Moses and the prophets, then that means they had access to the word of God. Stay with me. Are y'all still with me? Walk with me on this trip here. If they have access to Moses and the prophets, that means they've got access to the word of God. And if they had access to the word of God, then we have to assume that they were religious to some extent. But being religious is not enough to keep you out of hell. Having a copy of the word of God is not enough to keep you out of hell. Having access to the truth is not the same as obeying the truth. Any more than having an owner's manual in the glove compartment of your car will keep you from running a truck without oil in it. It's because it tells you how doesn't mean it does it for you. Having access to the truth is not the same thing as obeying the truth. One thing is clear to me from verse number 30. The rich man knew this about his brothers. He said, yeah, they've got Moses and the prophets, but they've never repented.
2: Yes.
0: Huh? That's what he said. Verse 30, nay, Father Abraham, but if one went unto them from the dead, they will repent, which means they never had.

0: So he knew they had access to the Word of God, but they never had repented. Now listen to me. We got a lot of independent Baptist preachers today that mock the idea of repentance, but the rich man in hell was a firm believer in the importance of repentance. He said, if my brothers will repent, they won't come to this horrible place. That's what he said in verse 30. Being affiliated with religious people and doing religious things will not keep you out of hell. Amen. Father Abraham was clear about one thing. They had the Word of God, but they still had never believed. That's what he said in verse number 31. If they hear not Moses and his prophets, neither will they be persuaded though one rose from the dead. Just because you've got a Bible don't mean you believe it. Just because you're religious don't mean you've repented. Hell will be full of people that had access to the truth but never repented. Right. Hell will be full of people that had a word of God but they never believed it. I'm confident in a room this size, there's somebody sitting in this service right now saying this is absolute hogwash. There's somebody sitting in the service right now saying this is the biggest pile of baloney I've ever heard in my life. Amen. Let me tell you something. You doubting it and mocking it and not believing it has not cooled the temperature of hell one degree. Hell will be full of people that had a pastor that preached the truth, but they never listened to him and they never believed him. The rich man insisted that if they could just see a man come back from the dead, they would believe. Well, Jesus did come back from the dead. And people still don't believe. They would believe though one rose from the dead. Well, Jesus rose from the dead. That doesn't seem to be enough to convince a lot of people. The religious leaders of Jesus' day were knowledgeable in the scriptures. They'd put all of us to shame. I said the scribes and the Pharisees would put us to shame with their religious zeal and fervor and knowledge of the law. And you know what Jesus said when he was preaching to them in Matthew 23? He said, woe unto you, scribes and Pharisees, hypocrites, for you are like unto whited sepulchres, which indeed appear beautiful outward, but are within full of dead men's bones and of all uncleanness. Even so, ye also outwardly appear righteous unto men, but within ye are full of hypocrisy and iniquity. He went on to say, ye serpents, ye generation of vipers, how can you escape the damnation of hell? Religious leaders. He went talking to drunks and harlots and dope pushers and child molesters. He was talking to the religious elite of his day. And he says, if you don't get saved, you're going to bust hell wide open. Living clean's not enough. My daddy used to say, living clean will keep you out of jail, but it won't keep you out of hell. Going to church is not enough. Attending Christian school is not enough. Memorizing scripture verses and carrying a Bible and having a Bible in your locker is not enough. Jesus said in John 3:3, he said, verily, verily, I say unto you, except a man be born again, he cannot see the kingdom of God. We'd be shocked at people to go to church every week so they won't go to hell when they die. And going to church doesn't make you any more of a Christian than walking up in a garage makes you a car. Right. It don't matter how many times you've been baptized. My daddy used to say you could be baptized in every creek in the county till every tadpole knows you by your social security number. And you will still split hell wide open when you die if you don't get saved. Walking down an aisle and shaking a preacher's hand and signing a card is not how you get to heaven. Right. Number four, we're talking about what Jesus said about hell. It's a place of finality. Listen to me. There is no second chance once you hit hell. There's no second chance. I'm horrified to think how many young people today think in the real world, when it says game over, you can just play another game. Life's not a video game. It's not virtual reality where you make a mistake, die, go to hell, and go, oh, my bad. Let's see if I can do it again and make it to the next level next time around. No, the Bible is very clear in the book of Hebrews. It's appointed unto man once to die, and after this, the judgment. There's no second chance. There's no reboot. For you computer geeks, there's no control Z where you undo your last move and act like it didn't happen. No, when you die and you open your eyes in hell, it's too late. There is no second chance. The rich man that was begging for mercy and begging for water almost 2,000 years ago is still begging for it today. Not only is there no second chance in hell, but there's no salvation available to the inhabitants of hell. Your only chance to get saved is on this side of eternity. If you could read this story of this rich man in hell and come to the conclusion that he had an option to get saved and opted not to, you're crazy. This man wasn't even trying to play mind games with Abraham and said, send me to my brother and let me warn my brothers. He said, send Lazarus. Send Lazarus. I know I'm here. I can't get out.
1: Right.
0: He didn't say, send me so I could have a break. Send me so I could do some good deeds and try to work my way out of coming back down here. He said, I know I'm here. Send Lazarus. No salvation in hell. See, the Bible says this, today, today is the day of salvation. Today is the day of salvation. We got a lot of people procrastinating today, chasing the repo man down the street when he's towing their car, saying, I was going to make a payment today. It's too late. They come got your car. Standing in front of a judge after committing some a crime in rage, saying, I wasn't thinking, I was drunk and I was high. It's too late. You made the choice, you made the decision. Now you got to live with the consequences. And in Luke chapter 16, here's what Abraham said to the rich man, and he's saying it to you today. You've got Moses and the prophets. Let them hear them. Preacher, I don't know about this hell business. If the floor could open up and some people could crawl out of the pits of hell smoking like sulfur and brimstone and tell us that what they experienced, I might buy into it. No, he says, if you won't believe Moses and the prophets, you will not be persuaded though one rose from the dead. There's nothing more convincing. Listen to me, Brother Bruno. There's nothing more convincing than the Word of God.
1: Amen.
0: If that won't persuade you, nothing will.
1: That's right.
0: There's nothing that we could think of. There's nothing we could fabricate. There's not a skit. There's not a light show. There's not a movie. There's not a song. There's not a trick that we could play on people. There's nothing more persuasive than the Word of God. And if the Word of God doesn't persuade you, nothing will. I've done what God told me to do this morning. If hearing the message from God will not convince you to be saved, the Bible says you wouldn't believe though one rose from the dead. If you're here this morning and you're saying in your heart, I don't even believe there's a hell, that's where you're going. I don't believe a born-again, blood-bought child of God would sit there and tell and say that there's no hell. I don't believe that. If you don't believe there's a hell, you're going there. And if you think that you can get there with your good works and your baptism and that little flimsy prayer you prayed when you was ever how old because you was pressured by everybody else and you wanted to be accepted and fit in and whatnot, If that's what you're holding on to and you're not holding on to a bona fide salvation, new birth experience, today is the day that you need to get saved. I would chunk my pride. I would chunk my church membership, my baptism. I'd chunk all of it. And I'd make a beeline to Jesus this morning. And I'd get saved by the grace of God so that I wouldn't have to spend eternity in a place called hell. Listen, I'm not going to hell. Saying that makes me cry. I'm not going to hell. I can't go to hell. I cannot go to hell this morning because I have been washed in the blood of Jesus Christ. I deserve to go. Oh Lord, I've sinned enough since I got saved. I got saved in 1976. You think I hadn't sinned enough since I was 4 years old to deserve hell? I deserve to go to hell, but I'm not going to hell because I accepted the free gift of salvation, which is eternal life. See, the wages of sin is death, but the gift of God is eternal life through Jesus Christ our Lord. And when Jesus died on the cross and he said it is finished and he bowed his head and gave up the ghost, he paid for my sin so that I don't have to. He paid for yours so that you don't have to. If you'll just reach out and accept that free gift of salvation today, he will save you. And your prayers and cries for mercy this morning will be granted with mercy, forgiveness, love. He will reach down, save you, wash away all your sin. You'll be born into the family of God. You'll be indwelt by the Holy Spirit of God. You'll be a part of his family. And he'll prepare a place for you to spend eternity with him in heaven if you'll just accept him today. If you don't, and you die lost, you're going to spend eternity in a place called hell. And you know what? I want us to be together in heaven. You're the only thing I can take to heaven. I can't take my truck. I can't take my motorcycle. I can't take my house. I can't take my guns. I can't take nothing. The only thing I can take to heaven with me is you. With heads bowed this morning, musicians are coming. Personal workers are standing by with their Bibles alert and awake, attentive, prayed up. I have no question in my mind that there's somebody here this morning that needs to be saved. You say, I've already professed to be saved. I don't care if you've professed to be saved 15 times. If you're not really saved, you need to get saved. And I'm not here to judge who is and who's not. I'm just here to tell you, you need to get born again. You could get born again, saved by the grace of God, transformed today. Leave this service saved with eternal life, with assurance of salvation. You can do that today. Would there be somebody in the service right where you're at? Pastor Shiflett, I'm not sure. I'm not 100% sure if I died right now that I would go to heaven. I hope I would. I think I would, but I'm not sure. And I want you to pray for me. Would there be anybody right where you're at? Just quietly slip your hand up. Quietly slip your hand up where I can see it. Quietly slip your hand up where I can see it. Put it right back down. I see that hand. You can put it down. Anybody else? Listen, we are not here to embarrass you. We're not here to pressure you. We're just here to help you. Nobody here wants to see you go to hell. Nobody here wants to see you go to hell. Folks are raising their hand. Folks are being dealt with. The altar's open. Listen, some of y'all's got family members that are lost. Do you have a burden for them? We got Christmas holidays coming up. You're going to see family. You're going to see folks in the next few weeks that are going to hell. Would you let God use you to be a witness? I guarantee you the people in hell are praying for somebody to go witness to your family. Are you? Are you?

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This is Pastor David Muncy Weiss from Chambers Baptist Church here in Chambers, Arizona. 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